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1: President Trump says Gulf allies persuaded him not to resume attacks on Iran. Those allies fear the consequences of a renewed war. Could this become a frozen conflict?
2: If the blockades are lifted and there is no agreement, we can have a frozen conflict. 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
2: 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Let's take a quick look here at our listening community's weather conditions. Out in Nome, it's 41 and partly sunny. In Tok, 49 with some light rain. Eagle, 59 and cloudy. Galena, 54 with some light rain. Keeley, 49 and cloudy. Nanana, 59 and cloudy. Delta Junction, 53 and cloudy as well. Bettles, 55 with some light rain. And here in Fairbanks, it's 59 and cloudy. 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
1: 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I'm your local host this evening, Kathy Hanks. It's overcast and 56 degrees at the airport in Fairbanks. Tonight, we should expect cloudy conditions with a 50% chance of showers and lows around 44. Sunrise today was at 4:09 a.m. Sunset this evening is at 11:27 p.m., giving us a total of 19 hours and 18 minutes of the sun above the horizon. For those visitors and folks new to interior Alaska, you may have noticed that it doesn't really get dark when the sun goes down. That's because the sun barely gets above below the horizon before popping back up at dawn, which tomorrow will be at 4:06 a.m. And the result is a very long period of civil twilight when you can essentially just keep doing all those outdoor activities you love to do up here in the interior. So go ahead and have fun. But please remember there are people who are trying to sleep. So please recreate quietly. Up next is World Cafe.
2: Beth Orton remembers she was driving when she got a call from a record label that she was being dropped.
3: It's just a brutal moment for that to happen, and it was kind of like, if I don't do something really proactive right now, I'm going to go under.
2: But Orton took matters into her own hands, buying a beaten-up old piano, retreating to the shed. She started writing songs that would become Weather Alive. Orton says she felt a freedom making Weather Alive, a freedom that might have been impossible under different circumstances.
3: But it's like a sort of like lack of success has allowed me to kind of like go under the radar. Always been able to kind of be creative. I've been very lucky in this industry, I think.
2: The singer-songwriter has a newfound sense of gratitude for life and the opportunity to make music.
3: I think I've had this sense that I'm still alive, which I'm amazed by.
2: From 2022, it's Beth Orton today in an encore edition of World Cafe. Hey, I'm Stephen Kaleo, and we're running this back because Beth has a new record out next month. On June 26th, she's putting out The Ground Above. Here's The Clash to get us going with The Magnificent Seven.

0: It's Beth Orton, recorded live for the World Cafe, closing out our session with She Cries Your Name. Her new album is Weather Alive. Beth, it was an absolute pleasure to speak. Congrats on the album. Thanks so much for being here.
1: Thanks so much.
0: This is the World Cafe.
2: The Alaska Division of Forestry and Fire Protections has this reminder. Burning is like fishing, hunting, or driving and requires a permit from April 1st to August 31st. Legal use of a burn barrel or brush burning requires a property owner or tenant to get a small-scale burn permit. Burn permits cost nothing and can be found at one of your local fire stations or online at forestry.alaska.gov/burn. You do not need a burn permit for campfires that are continuously attended, have a total fuel area of less than 3 feet in diameter and 2 feet in height, and that consists of only paper and untreated wood, and that are used for cooking, warming, or emergency signaling. Burn permits are currently suspended in the Rail Belt, Fairbanks, Delta, and Salter fire prevention areas.
0: Welcome back to World Cafe. I'm Kaleo. Beth Orton's new album, The Ground Above, is due out June 26th. Thanks again to Beth and to World Cafe senior producer Kimberly Jernaud for her work on the session. Here's Krungbin. Going back to the pandemic days, this was released in April of 2020. Here's Time, You and I.

0: Cool band name, even cooler song. Okay, the band first, Man Woman Chainsaw. And the song is called Nosedive. Six Piece got started when they were only 16 years old and have been getting bigger and bigger over the years, including a sold-out headlining tour in England last year. Their debut album is on my radar, and it can be on yours too. It's due out August 7th. We return in just 1 minute to World Cafe.
1: 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And the Alaska Songbird Institute invites the public to the Fairbanks Birding Challenge that continues now through Sunday, May 31st at midnight. 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
0: Welcome back to World Cafe. I had a chance to speak with Monrovia, and it's coming soon to World Cafe. I think he is a one of one, making some pretty incredible music out of Chattanooga, Tennessee, inspired by West Africa and Appalachia. The debut album is called Bloodline. From it, a protest song for the 21st, Heavy Foot.

0: 2008 saw the unusual pairing at the time of M. Ward and Zooey Deschanel. They make up the pairing She and Him. From their debut album, Volume 1, Sentimental Heart, wraps up this edition of the show. Yeah, I think I'm calling it. Hey, but we will run it back very soon. Check your local listings. In the meantime, we make this show from WXPN at the University of Pennsylvania in Philadelphia. Thanks so much for listening to World Cafe from NPR.
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2: 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I'm your local host this evening, Kathy Hanks, filling in for Mace. The Alaska Historical Society invites the public to Taking a Stand, The Perils of Revolution, a lecture by Dr. Joanne Freeman as part of its Critical Issues Lecture Series on Friday, May 22nd at 5:30 p.m. in the Morris Thompson Visitor Center. Dr. Freeman is the Alan J. Bowles Professor of History at Yale University, where she specializes in the history of the American Revolution and the founders of the United States. You can find more information at alaskahistoricalsociety.org. Well, it's 8 o'clock and time for Listening with Mace. Mace couldn't make it here this evening, so I'm filling in for her. I'm Kathy Hanks. And so on tonight's show, I thought we would ease into summer. It looks like the weather outside is helping us along on that score. And we'll be listening to some tunes that sort of get us in the mood. So there'll be a few travel tunes, some tunes about outside fun and perils, but mostly a lot of tunes about enjoying our choice of home, wherever that may be. So, first up, here's one of our favorite artists. Here's Willie Nelson.

straight. Why say I won't when I like saying I ain't? I got a dog for a friend, I got BB gun dreams, got an uncle in the war and a fort and the cheese, and I walk where I wanna. I'm a boy.

And it's crystal clear, I can see the whole world just standing here. It's a one street town, I gotta get out, but it won't be long till I'm singing about missing.

Well, we start off tonight's show with Willie Nelson and On the Road Again, and that describes a lot of us up here. So it's like the town just bursts forth and people head out to go camping, or in this case, Willie's out there doing bluegrass festivals, I am sure. After that, we heard from Gillian Welch and David Rawlings, and that was North Country, and that was from their most recent album, Woodland. My Little Town, that was Jesse Wells, and it was he's sort of a Facebook phenom. He posts a lot of his short songs on Facebook, but this album is a compilation of a lot of those Facebook tunes, and the album is called Under the Power Lines. And then Hayes Carl gave us that last song, and that was Stay Here a While, and that's from his recent album, We're Only Human. If you just joined us, you're listening with Mace here on KUAC. I'm your local host this evening, Kathy Hanks, filling in for Mace. Up next, here's one that I found quite appealing, since people who know me, I have a thing about my dogs. Here's one by Mary Chapin Carpenter, A Girl and Her Dog. Enjoy.

Well, we heard a lot of different places that people call home and a lot of different feelings about those places. Starting off with A Girl and Her Dog by Mary Chapin Carpenter. She was quite zen with her choice of companion. Cumbia de la Frontera, that was Carrie Rodriguez giving us her vision of home. And then A.J. Lee and Blue Summit and Jam in the Van, that was Lemons and Tangerines. I just could almost feel the sun of Southern California in that one. Fish and Bird, that was Noam Pilkney and Aoife O'Donovan, A Song of the Sea. And that last one, that was Steep Canyon Rangers' Long Summer from their album Radio. If you just joined us, you're listening with Mace here on KUAC. I'm your local host, Kathy Hanks, filling in for Mace this evening. Up next, we've got some more tunes that we can relate to. Here is Under the Sun by Blackwater Railroad Company.

And that was Taj Mahal and Keb Mo with Ruby a Manful. And that was Room on the Porch from their new album, Room on the Porch. Before that, we heard from Christine Levin, Air Conditioner. And I don't know about you, but these devices have been making more and more appearances in Fairbanks lately as things have warmed up. Go get your AC now. Tom Paxton gave us Skeeters Will Get You. My screens are already up, but yeah, they're not very tight. And then we start off the set with Blackwater Railroad, an Alaskan group, Under the Sun, from their album Nanana. We have time for just one more tune. And one of the things about summer is we have a lot of music festivals that everybody goes to, and

You're listening to Movement One by Sierra Hull and Avery Merritt, Eric Coveney, Mark Rodabaugh, and Sean Richardson. That's from their recently released album, The Movements. You've been listening with Mace here on KUAC 89.9 FM Fairbanks, a listener-supported service of the University of Alaska Fairbanks. I've been your host this evening, Kathy Hanks. It's been a pleasure filling in for Mace this evening. I hope you've enjoyed it. I know I have. I'm looking forward for a little bit of warmer weather and summertime, and hopefully we're going to get it soon. Speaking of which, let's look at the weather. What do we have here? We have 54 degrees and cloudy at the airport, heading towards a low of 44 tonight. And then tomorrow, partly sunny with a slight chance of showers in the morning and early in the afternoon, a high is near 63. Not too bad. And Friday, mostly sunny, highs near 61. Oh, okay, I'll take the sunshine. Have a great rest of your week and a wonderful weekend.

Cockney is okay. Can we crash here for just a few days? We're from the Rolling Stones, it's okay.

That's from his latest album, The Great Divide. And we'll go into the archives for a performance from Phish. And we'll live in the moment with Portugal the Man. That's coming up today on World Cafe. You'll have to trust me on this one, but I spun the wheel of songs, and it is a huge wheel because of how many songs we have, and it would have just taken forever. You know, like when someone overspins on the Price is Right showdown? Yeah, that's exactly what I'm talking about. Just trust me, it's Policy of Truth from Depeche Mode.

0: Gillian Welch, David Rawlings wrap up this edition of World Cafe, and we thank them for their service while they played what we had. It's just a recording, Stephen. I don't think it really matters. But you know what? We appreciate them, and we appreciate you listening. I'm sure it takes a little bit of patience. Thanks to our affiliates nationwide who make this show possible, a show we produce from WXPN at the University of Pennsylvania in Philadelphia. We'll do it again very soon. This has been World Cafe from NPR.
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0: You're listening to the BBC World Service and now Witness History with me, Tim O'Callaghan. 20 years ago, on the 21st of May 2006, a small European nation achieved independence.
1: There are signs tonight that the people of Montenegro have voted for independence from Serbia. If the exit polls are correct, it'll be the final chapter in the breakup of the former Yugoslavia.
2: I mean, I personally and all the other people who were involved in that, we knew that we managed to achieve something that is huge, something that is historical.
0: Ivan Vidovic was part of the Social Democratic Party who campaigned for Montenegrin independence. The country is in the Western Balkans, in the south of Europe, on the Adriatic coast, and has a population of just over 600,000. It was one of the six republics in the Socialist Federal Republic of Yugoslavia between 1945 and 1992. But Montenegro's independence wasn't achieved through the war and violence which mired the region during the 1990s.
3: Good evening. Britain and America both warn tonight that events in Yugoslavia are sliding out of control towards civil war. Columns of federal tanks are heading towards the breakaway republics of Croatia and Slovenia.
4: The people of Sarajevo have been marking the 1,000 days since the Bosnian Serb siege of their city began.
2: Montenegro

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1: 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Coming up at 7:30 on the KUAC News, firefighters have cut a line around a 15-acre wildfire south of Delta Junction to keep it from spreading. Hospitals, fire stations, and clinics in Alaska may soon have baby boxes to safely and anonymously accept surrendered infants. And ahead of Memorial Day, Alaskans hope the stories of their friends and loved ones aren't forgotten. Those stories and more coming up at 7:30 on the KUAC News. And coming up after the KUAC News at 7:45 on Interior River Roundup, Dan Bross talks with National Weather Service hydrologist Heather Best about middle and lower Yukon breakup and flooding conditions. That's after the KUAC News at 7:45.

0: Good morning. It's Thursday, May 21st. With KUAC News, I'm Patrick Gilchrist. Firefighters have cut a line around a 15-acre wildfire south of Delta Junction to keep it from spreading. But it took a couple of days for 8 smoke jumpers, 2 fire crews, and local volunteer firefighters to prevent the Sawmill Creek fire from spreading. KUAC's Tim Ellis reports.
1: State Forestry and Fire Protection Division spokesperson Sam Harrell said the fire started Monday when high winds kicked up embers from an old burn near the northern portion of the Delta Agricultural Project, about 25 miles southeast of town.
2: Winds did carry that fire into the forested state land at the north end of the agriculture project there. That same evening, there were passing storm cells, and that really helped to scatter embers from the fire also.
1: On Tuesday, high winds again kicked up embers on the eastern edge of the fire, but the crews from White Mountain and the Tanana Chiefs region knocked it down. A forestry news release said they continued working Wednesday on widening the saw line and laying down more hose. Harrell said they had to move carefully through the area to avoid injuries from falling trees. He said the smoke jumpers were sent back to their base on Fort Wainwright on Tuesday after they and the 2 crews completed cutting a line around the fire and putting out hot spots across the Gerstle River ignited by embers from the main fire.
2: We always want to free up the smoke jumpers because they're a very valuable asset, and we always want to have them ready to go to the next emerging fire.
1: Harrell said the firefighters will continue extinguishing hotspots within the perimeter, and he said the forestry's drone aircraft equipped with heat sensors are helping crews find those smoldering spots, and they'll also monitor burned areas across the Gerstle River. The 2 crews will continue putting out the hotspots while monitoring the area around the fire because it's burning in a high-priority area with dozens of homes, farms, and livestock herds.
2: It's going to take a while because this is a 100% suppression fire. They're going to make sure that there's no heat, no smoke, no nothing left on this fire.
1: Harrell said they'll be watching closely for any other hot spots that may be kicked up winds that are forecast for today and Friday. He said the forestry division has suspended burn permits in the Delta area and in 3 areas around Fairbanks. The wildfires in the Delta Ag Project and in 2 military training areas near Fort Greely and Eielson Air Force Base were the first that state and federal firefighting agencies have responded to so far in the region in the 2026 fire season. In Delta Junction, I'm Tim Ellis.
0: The state of Alaska is on track to offer managed retirement accounts to businesses in the state that don't already offer a retirement plan. On Monday, the Alaska House approved the Alaska Work and Save program. It's sponsored by Senator Bill Willikowski, an Anchorage Democrat. The Alaska Beacon reports that the Senate, which authorized an earlier version of the bill, gave its final approval to the House-passed version on Tuesday. If enacted by Governor Mike Dunleavy, the bill would require the Alaska Department of Revenue to create and administer an automatic individual retirement account program with open enrollment. Under the program, eligible workers would have 5% of their paychecks automatically deducted and deposited into an investment account. Alaska's program would allow participants to also shift some of their permanent fund dividend into a retirement savings account. As Americans remember veterans this Memorial Day, some hope their friends and loved ones aren't forgotten, even though they died on U.S. soil years after their service. They were victims of illnesses linked to toxic chemical exposure. Shelby Herbert reports for the Alaska Desk.
3: On a nippy spring morning at Birch Hill Cemetery in Fairbanks, I'm standing on Ben O'Cleveland's gravesite, the one he picked out himself.
4: Same time I purchased the one in between.
5: Absolutely. So this is you right here.
4: Yeah.
5: I'm so sorry I was standing on it.
4: No, it's all right. I hope they all do a happy dance for me.
3: Cleveland is a Nupiaq, one of the indigenous peoples of the Arctic. He served in the Vietnam War and received 2 Purple Hearts. Cleveland holds an eagle feather. For the strength and courage to speak, he says, about the spot where he plans to spend eternity.
4: So this is hallowed ground. This is sacred ground.
3: Cleveland says he chose to be buried between his father, who served in World War II, and his friend, James Akavana, another Vietnam veteran. Cleveland and Akavana were both exposed to Agent Orange during their service. That's an herbicide the U.S. government used to remove dense tree cover during the war. Its effects on human health were not fully understood or publicly acknowledged for many years. Now it's associated with cancer, nerve damage, diabetes, and other long-term illnesses that affect hundreds of thousands of Vietnam veterans, including Cleveland.
4: I'm going to talk about Agent Orange, and there's old sayings that a picture is worth a thousand words.
3: That's a gallon-sized Ziploc bag full of his medications. His friend, Akavana, died a couple years ago, officially of COPD, though friends and family say they believe Agent Orange had a role.
4: There's a saying that says that I was killed in Vietnam, I just haven't died yet. And that pertains to those that have been affected with Agent Orange.
3: On this Memorial Day, Cleveland hopes Americans remember veterans like Akavana. Akavana's widow, Garnet Akavana, says she feels the pain of her husband's death particularly hard on Memorial Day. She remembers her late husband as a kind man with a warm sense of humor, but says things like war films and even the sound of jets overhead would take him straight back to Vietnam.
6: After he came back, he just got changed. He couldn't watch Pearl Harbor or anything like that because we'd end up on the floor and he said, they're coming, and I heard those bombs.
3: Akavana says life has been hard without him. Between her grief, financial struggles, and trying to navigate the Veterans Affairs system, their story is hardly rare in Alaska, home to the nation's highest population of veterans per capita. Ann Masker moved to the state with her husband, Willard, after his service in Vietnam.
7: His favorite thing was scrambling around the Wrangell Mountains looking for doll sheep. So my assumption is the reason he went was for the peace.
3: Willard succumbed to Agent Orange-related vascular dementia a few years ago, though Masker says it felt like she lost him years before he died.
7: The kinds of things that he loved to do, he couldn't do. So he would spend literally hours in his recliner with the clicker, you know, watching TV, watching sports, watching this, watching that, and drifting off.
3: Masker says this time of year always brings back memories of the life she shared with her husband.
7: I'm sorry to be so simple, but first of all, I miss him every day. And Memorial Day will probably magnify that, but I'm so proud of him and who he was and of the many people we knew and people we lost. And Memorial Day is all about respect.
3: Looking back on his life and service, Benno Cleveland echoes that sentiment. He's preparing a speech for the community's annual Memorial Day ceremony to honor the service members who gave their lives for their country, either in wartime or decades after they served. Reporting in Fairbanks, I'm Shelby Herbert.
0: For KUAC News, I'm Patrick Gilchrist.
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9: I'm Anthony Brooks.
10: I'm Peter O'Dowd. It's Here and Now. Drought conditions across the United States have many people anxiously bracing for what could be a very busy summer for wildfires. This week in Southern California, a fast-moving grass fire threatened tens of thousands of homes in Simi Valley. And just a few weeks before that, fires erupted in 2 states better known for hurricanes.
11: Developing right now, this wildfire emergency across the southeast, Florida and Georgia. Nearly 90 homes burned to the ground now. Firefighters.
10: As part of our Climate Solutions Week, we're going to take a look at technology that can help detect a fire before it spreads out of control.
12: So if we click on that, it will be a zoomed in view that will actually show you the smoke that is on the ground.
10: Cindy Kobold is supervisor for fire science and meteorology at APS, Arizona's largest utility. Kobold is at a command center in Phoenix with a bank of video screens lit up on the wall in front of her.
9: Oh, there it is. There's a video of some sort, a pile of something burning in someone's backyard.
12: Yes, that's correct.
10: About an hour earlier, APS had been alerted to this fire burning 150 miles away. The utility has dozens of cameras across the state installed high atop power lines. The cameras are equipped with artificial intelligence, alerting APS to the first wisps of smoke curling toward the sky.
12: It looks like someone's possibly burning trash.
9: So not a wildfire.
12: Correct. Not a wildfire.
9: But at least it's good to know.
12: Absolutely.
10: Kobold calls the technology a game changer, helping the utility decide if it should turn off its power lines in the event of a major fire. It's one reason why power providers and local fire agencies are installing AI-equipped cameras across the West.
13: Some heavy-duty clips.
14: Yeah.
10: I got to see one in Aurora, Colorado, where Cody Jones is gearing up to climb a cell tower to do some basic maintenance.
14: This one, I believe, is only mounted around 40 feet.
10: Jones pays no mind to the wind that's ripping across the prairie. And as he climbs, Douglas County's Mike Alexander stays safely on the ground. Alexander runs the county's Office of Emergency Management.
15: What they're doing for me just keeps the system running and ensures that we're going to get alerts when we need them, every time we need them.
10: There's a reason why the camera is here in the Denver suburbs, just a few yards from a new housing development.
15: We're out in the plains, the grassland plains of Colorado, and this area is prone to rapidly spreading wildfires. So any spark under windy conditions, when the grass is available to burn, have the potential to grow very quickly, very large, and burn into communities and threaten lives and property.
9: We've seen that in Colorado.
15: Absolutely. The Marshall Fire several years ago proved that grassland fires can become urban conflagrations under the right set of conditions.
10: The Marshall Fire ripped through nearby Boulder County in the winter of 2021, destroying about 1,000 homes and killing 2 people. It was the most destructive fire in Colorado history. Since then, Alexander says AI-equipped cameras have helped avoid disaster. Just last month, cameras alerted officials to the Bear Creek Fire. In a rugged, mountainous part of the county, no humans could see it burning. But the cameras did. They sent precise GPS coordinates to Alexander's team.
15: We've then followed it up with boots on the ground response, verified the location, and it was exactly at the triangulated coordinate. If we hadn't had that, we either A, would have spent the whole night looking for it and maybe found it, maybe not, and potentially caused us a situation where we might have lost that fire.
9: Do you think this could save lives?
15: Without a doubt.
12: In wildfire response, every minute matters.
10: Sonia Kastner is CEO of Pano AI, the company that developed the cameras for Douglas County in Colorado and APS in Arizona. She says Pano cameras are monitoring 50 million acres across 17 U.S. states and parts of Australia and Canada. The system can alert fire officials to danger before a 911 call comes in.
12: When we founded Pano in 2020, we never would have guessed that we'd be sitting here in 2026 doing deployments in Georgia, in the Dakotas, in New Jersey. Wildfire risk is spreading east at an alarming rate as conditions get worse and worse and worse.
10: But AI systems are not perfect.
12: In the early days, there were some funny occasions where we detected what we thought was smoke, but it was actually a snowblower.
10: A cloud of dust can also look like smoke. The algorithms get more precise as they collect more data, but Kastner says a human still reviews every alert before it's sent out.
12: If you're in the middle of fire season, battling active blazes, the last thing you want is false alarms.
10: There's no time in an emergency to deal with hallucinating AI. Arizona State University's Hannah Kerner says that while artificial intelligence can help detect a fire faster, it cannot be the solution to catastrophic wildfires.
16: We also control what's happening on the ground.
10: Kerner uses AI and satellite data to predict fire hazards, but she says the technology can't fix every problem. The federal government has fired workers and fallen behind on its goal to reduce fuels on public land. AI can't thin trees in an overgrown forest in Idaho, and it can't reduce fuel that's quick to burn houses in Hawaii.
16: We know that invasive grasses in Maui are a huge problem, and so it's important to remember that there are like on the ground solutions that can also help to reduce fires, not just letting those continue while we develop systems to detect them better.
10: Meanwhile, there's the question of who should benefit from this technology. Not far from the crashing waves on the beaches of La Jolla, researchers at the University of California, San Diego are hard at work on AI fire detection.
13: So we are now going into one of our command and control environments called the Wave Lab.
9: All right. Big screen.
13: Very big screen.
10: Falco Kuster is with Alert California. Inside the Wave Lab, a wall of monitors stretches across the room. On one side is a live video feed of actively burning fires across the state. On the other, a gigantic 3D virtual reality representation of an iconic California landscape.
9: Wow. Oh, yeah, that's coming to life, isn't it?
13: Three-dimensional model of Yosemite Valley.
10: The towering cliffs feel so real, it's like standing in the Star Trek holodeck.
13: But now you get to see, okay, there's a river going through, there's vegetation. Some of that vegetation has been infested by a bark beetle, right? So it's
9: dying. Are those
13: off.
9: Dead trees yes. Actual representations yes. Of it's, real trees?
13: Yes, there's an actual representation at scale. Here they are, right? Right in front of you. You can literally touch them.
10: This level of detail is possible thanks to Alert California's network of cameras, more than 1,200 of them peering out in all directions, all the way from the northern mountains down to the southern border. Like Pano AI, Alert California is using the cameras to collect a tremendous amount of data to train artificial intelligence.
13: Every day. So every second, every minute of every hour of every day throughout the year.
10: The state's fire agency, Cal Fire, says last year the system detected 915 fires before they were reported by the public. Kuster says it is a powerful tool that should not be sold for profit.
13: So from our perspective, it's critically important that all of the data is out there for the public good. It shouldn't be paywalled away, firewalled, locked away. And in this case, the shareholder is really everyone, right? All of us benefit from this.
10: In fact, when that Southern California grass fire outside of Simi Valley broke out this week, anyone could track its progress. An Alert California camera installed on a nearby mountain provided a live feed of the action. Plumes of smoke towered toward the heavens, visible from a virtual fire tower. We've been reporting on climate solutions all week. If you missed our story from Central Illinois, farms are combining renewable power in agriculture. Picture sheep grazing in a field of solar panels. Agrivoltaics could help preserve farmland while renewable energy expands in rural America. That's at hereandnow.org.
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19: 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I wonder what you're seeing now. I mean, I see an American flag in my neighbor's backyard. I want to know what you feel, what influences how you feel about the flag. What's changed for you?
18: So, what does the American flag mean to you? 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

Good morning. It's about 9 minutes before the hour of 9 o'clock, and you're listening to KUAC. Burn permits remain suspended for Fairbanks, Salcha, and Rail Belt communities due to fire risk. It's currently 40 degrees in Nenana with clear skies, 45 in Delta and mostly cloudy. It's 43 in Bettles with overcast skies, mostly cloudy in Tote currently with 40 degrees. Northway is also 40 degrees, partly cloudy there. Eagle is 43 and overcast. Galena is also overcast.

skies. Today in Fairbanks, expect cloudy skies with a 40% chance of showers through late afternoon, highs near 62 degrees. Tonight, cloudy with a 20% chance of showers early in the evening, then clearing, lows around 42. And tomorrow, mostly sunny skies, highs near 61 degrees, overnight lows around 40 degrees.

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2: Breakup activity is winding down, but ice jams and flooding remain an issue at some lower Yukon River communities. That's next on Interior River Roundup. And Dan Bross with National Weather Service hydrologist Heather Best. A week ago, Heather, you and the Riverwatch team were monitoring an ice jam on the Yukon River where the Yuki River enters it downstream of Ruby. What happened over the ensuing week?
3: So the Yuki jam broke last Thursday, and then the ice front just went tearing down river, and by the next morning it was south of Caltag because all the ice between Galena and Caltag had been sitting there kind of degrading on its own, so it got pushed out very swiftly by the breakup front and all the water behind it.
2: Was there any flooding immediately downstream after the Yuki River jam let its water go?
3: The community of Koyukuk got some very high water. Galena also got minor flooding. And then it's kind of been a series of minor flooding at most communities as that pulse of water from the Yuki release has progressed downriver. Nulato had some high water and a road that was covered. Caltag, same thing. And then the ice jammed below Russian Mission. And so there's been flooding in Russian Mission, Holy Cross, and they are experiencing the most flooding of any of those communities. And then above them, Anvik and Grayling both have minor amounts of flooding. Kind of just hit every community heading down the river. A lot of people are saying this is the highest water they've seen in their lifetimes or in a very long time.
2: What about conditions downstream of the jam at Russian Mission?
3: Water levels are not very high below it, and the ice was looking degraded immediately down it towards Marshall, but reports from Pilot Station are that the ice there is not quite as degraded, and so I think all those communities below the jam have potential to see a continuation of this flooding. We have watches out for the communities directly downstream right now, and communities down by the mouth, we have been putting out information about what is going on so that they can also be prepared. Just because this jam seems to be impounding more water than the Yuki jam, so we think when it releases, it's going to be a similar scenario with high water for everyone.
2: So why, despite this year's gradual warm-up and degradation of river ice, have we still seen significant flooding?
3: The Yuki jam, I think, just allowed a big pulse of snowmelt that came out of the Porcupine River, compilation of two pulses of snowmelt water that got backed up behind. And so when that jam or lake releases, then you have this larger amount of water that gets released. So you have sharper rises in water surface elevations as it moves downstream than you would see with a normal amount of like snowmelt water entering the system. It wouldn't come in as rapidly as what happens when you impound water and then release it suddenly.
2: Looking to the east now, back into the interior, what remaining concerns are there in terms of breakup and flooding?
3: Most of the rivers are open between the Brooks Range and the interior, but we do have still quite a bit of snow up high. So I think if we were to get a sudden warm-up, rises could be expected, but nothing severe. The mountain rivers, though, are to come. When the Alaska Range starts to get warm, those rivers probably still have some ice on them and then have not yet released their snowmelt. Typically, snowmelt in the Alaska Range is peaking around Father's Day, so second week of June.
2: Finally, Heather, as we wrap up this final episode of Interior River Roundup, what takeaways or reflections do you have on this year's season?
3: Well, one thing I have noticed is that how people interpret their susceptibility to ice jams. I think there's a misconception that when ice is running, like heavy ice runs come down, that there's a possibility that that running ice

0: and just cause a jam on its own. But that's not really how most ice jams are formed. Most of the time it has to be a piece of in-place ice that's already there. So if you've already had the breakup front move well past you, there's no longer in-place ice to cause that jam. So generally when we say your community's free of an ice jam potential, that means a breakup front has moved downstream of that community far enough that an ice jam will not cause backwater.
1: Well, it's been really informative and interesting talking with you about breakup over the past several weeks. And I want to thank you for your work and sharing it with us.
0: Well, it's been pretty fun for me too. And I hope it was helpful for the listening audience to understand a breakup. It's a big time of year for the communities along the rivers. And I think it's kind of a big signal that summer's coming for everyone else.
1: Yeah, I think it finally is. Thanks again, Heather.
0: Yep, thanks.
1: Interior River Roundup is produced by the Alaska Center for Climate Assessment and Preparedness in cooperation with the National Weather Service Fairbanks.

Fairbanks Arts Association presents two concurrent exhibitions at the Bear Gallery in Pioneer Park, on display from June 5th to the 27th, with a first Friday opening reception on Friday, June 5th, from 5 to 7 p.m. The featured exhibitions are Horse, Pastel Works by Aldona Janitis, and Out of Another, a collection of printmaking and mixed media work by Sarah Tabbert. 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

It's 1 minute before the hour of 9 o'clock, and you're listening to KUAC 89.9 FM Fairbanks. Also heard on K217CK in Nome, K216DT in Tok, K219DM in Eagle, K269AD in Healy, K219AQ in Delta, and K226AY in Bettles. That's it for me for today. I'll be back with you bright and early tomorrow morning. Garrett Guffey comes in to see you through the rest of your day. Have a great Thursday, and we'll see you tomorrow.

0: Climate change makes heat waves more intense. So to confront this, some communities in the U.S. are planting dense mini-forests.
1: The plants talk to each other. Like, they tell each other that, I need more water, can you send me some? And they work together.
0: I'm Scott Detrow. We'll have that story as part of our Climate Solutions Week on All Things Considered from NPR News.
2: 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Coming up this morning on the 9:30 KUAC News, firefighters have cut a line around a 15-acre wildfire south of Delta Junction to keep it from spreading. 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And ahead of Memorial Day, Alaskans hope the stories of their friends and loved ones aren't forgotten. 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
4: It's Here and Now. You know what glaciers look like, those massive, gorgeous accumulations of ice and snow in the world's coldest regions. But do you know what a glacier sounds like? Well, today's your lucky day. Let's have a listen. That's the infrasound of a glacier, which is usually outside of the range of human hearing. Common sounds we hear every day have wavelengths that are just a few inches or a few feet long. Infrasound waves, in contrast, are often hundreds of feet long, which makes them imperceptible to the human ear. But new techniques can speed up or slow down recordings of the natural world around us so that we can experience what had been previously inaudible. Sound artist Brian House is among those bringing the world of infrasound to our humble human ears. He's an artist and professor at Amherst College, and he's made an album of sounds that he's collected. Brian, welcome to Here and Now.
5: Thank you very much for having me.
4: So you captured that sound of a glacier while you were in Svalbard, Norway. As I understand it, each of those loud cracking noises we heard lasts 1 second in the sped-up recording, but in real life, each one took a full minute to play out. And when I heard this, it reminded me of watching sped-up time-lapse photography of, like, a flower blooming, something that we couldn't otherwise see happening with the naked eye. Is that analogy correct? And explain to me why we can't hear these long sound waves.

0: Good morning. It's Thursday, May 21st. With KUAC News, I'm Patrick Gilchrist. Firefighters have cut a line around a 15-acre wildfire south of Delta Junction to keep it from spreading. But it took a couple of days for 8 smoke jumpers, 2 fire crews, and local volunteer firefighters to prevent the Sawmill Creek fire from spreading. KUAC's Tim Ellis reports.
1: State Forestry and Fire Protection Division spokesperson Sam Harrell said the fire started Monday when high winds kicked up embers from an old burn near the northern portion of the Delta Agricultural Project, about 25 miles southeast of town.
2: Winds did carry that fire into the forested state land at the north end of the agriculture project there. That same evening, there were passing storm cells, and that really helped to scatter embers from the fire also.
1: On Tuesday, high winds again kicked up embers on the eastern edge of the fire, but the crews from White Mountain and the Tanana Chiefs region knocked it down. A forestry news release said they continued working Wednesday on widening the saw line and laying down more hose. He said the smoke jumpers were sent back to their base on Fort Wainwright on Tuesday after they and the 2 crews completed cutting a line around the fire and putting out hot spots across the Gerstle River ignited by embers from the main fire.
2: We always want to free up the smoke jumpers because they're a very valuable asset, and we always want to have them ready to go to the next emerging fire.
1: Harrell said the firefighters will continue extinguishing hotspots within the perimeter, and he said the forestry's drone aircraft equipped with heat sensors are helping crews find those smoldering spots, and they'll also monitor burned areas across the Gerstle River. The 2 crews will continue putting out the hotspots while monitoring the area around the fire because it's burning in a high-priority area with dozens of homes, farms, and livestock herds.
2: This is a 100% suppression fire. They're going to make sure that there's no heat, no smoke, no nothing left on this fire.
1: Harrell said they'll be watching closely for any other hot spots that may be kicked up winds that are forecast for today and Friday. He said the Forestry Division has suspended burn permits in the Delta area and in 3 areas around Fairbanks. The wildfires in the Delta Ag Project and in 2 military training areas near Fort Greely and Eielson Air Force Base were the first that state and federal firefighting agencies have responded to so far in the region in the 2026 fire season. In Delta Junction, I'm Tim Ellis.
0: Hospitals, fire stations, and clinics in Alaska may soon have baby boxes to safely and anonymously accept infants surrendered by parents who may be unable to care for them. The Alaska House on Monday approved a bill that amends the state's safe surrender law for infants to permit unstaffed drop-off locations at public facilities. The Alaska Beacon reports that the Senate initially approved the bill last month. The bill from North Pole Republican Senator Rob Myers is similar to legislation that has already been enacted by 22 other states. The Senate voted unanimously Tuesday to accept the amended version passed by the House on Monday, sending the bill to Governor Mike Dunleavy for enactment or veto. Republican Fairbanks Representative Frank Tomaszewski sponsored the bill in the House. He said it offers an alternative to Alaska's existing safe surrender law, which already permits someone to surrender an infant less than 21 days old to a responsible person. As Americans remember veterans this Memorial Day, some hope their friends and loved ones aren't forgotten, even though they died on U.S. soil years after their service. They were victims of illnesses linked to toxic chemical exposure. Shelby Herbert reports for the Alaska Desk.
3: On a nippy spring morning at Birch Hill Cemetery in Fairbanks, I'm standing on Ben O'Cleveland's gravesite, the one he picked out himself.
4: Same time I purchased the one in between.
5: Absolutely. So this is you right here.
4: Yeah.
5: I'm so sorry I was standing on it.
4: No, it's all right. I hope they all do a happy dance for me.
3: Cleveland is Inupiaq, one of the indigenous peoples of the Arctic. He served in the Vietnam War and received 2 Purple Hearts. Cleveland holds an eagle feather for the strength and courage to speak, he says, about the spot where he plans to spend eternity.
4: So this is hallowed ground. This is sacred ground.
3: Cleveland says he chose to be buried between his father, who served in World War II, and his friend, James Akavana, another Vietnam veteran. Cleveland and Akavana were both exposed to Agent Orange during their service. That's an herbicide the U.S. government used to remove dense tree cover during the war. Its effects on human health were not fully understood or publicly acknowledged for many years. Now it's associated with cancer, nerve damage, diabetes, and other long-term illnesses that affect hundreds of thousands of Vietnam veterans, including Cleveland.
4: I'm going to talk about Agent Orange, and there's an old saying that a picture is worth a thousand words.
3: That's a gallon-sized Ziploc bag full of his medications. His friend Akavana died a couple years ago, officially of COPD, though friends and family say they believe Agent Orange had a role.
4: There is a saying that says that I was killed in Vietnam, I just haven't died yet. And that pertains to those that have been affected with Agent Orange.
3: On this Memorial Day, Cleveland hopes Americans remember veterans like Akavana. Akavana's widow, Garnet Akavana, says she feels the pain of her husband's death particularly hard on Memorial Day. She remembers her late husband as a kind man with a warm sense of humor, but says things like war films and even the sound of jets overhead would take him straight back to Vietnam.
6: After he came back, he just got changed. He couldn't watch Pearl Harbor or anything like that because we'd end up on the floor and he said, "They're coming," and I heard those bombs.
3: Akavana says life has been hard without him. Between her grief, financial struggles, and trying to navigate the Veterans Affairs system. Their story is hardly rare in Alaska, home to the nation's highest population of veterans per capita. Ann Masker moved to the state with her husband Willard after his service in Vietnam.
7: His favorite thing was scrambling around the Wrangell Mountains looking for doll sheep. So my assumption is the reason he went was for the peace.
3: Willard succumbed to Agent Orange-related vascular dementia a few years ago, though Masker says it felt like she lost him years before he died.
7: The kinds of things that he loved to do, he couldn't do. So he would spend literally hours in his recliner with the clicker, you know, watching TV, watching sports, watching this, watching that, and drifting off.
3: Masker says this time of year always brings back memories of the life she shared with her husband.
7: I'm sorry to be so simple, but first of all, I miss him every day. And Memorial Day will probably magnify that. But I'm so proud of him and who he was and of the many people we knew and people we lost. And Memorial Day is all about respect.
3: Looking back on his life and service, Benno Cleveland echoes that sentiment. He's preparing a speech for the community's annual Memorial Day ceremony to honor the service members who gave their lives for their country, either in wartime or decades after they served. Reporting in Fairbanks, I'm Shelby Herbert.
0: For KUAC News, I'm Patrick Gilchrist.
8: It's here and now. If you think the state of civil political discourse is broken down in America these days, consider how bad it was 170 years ago. May 22nd, 1856, still stands as a low point for Congress. That's when a slave-owning representative from South Carolina used a cane to attack and beat Massachusetts Senator Charles Sumner, who was vehemently opposed to slavery. Sumner was left unconscious in a pool of blood. It was a violent event that demonstrated the deep political divisions in the years before the Civil War. David Freudberg is host of the public radio show and podcast Humankind. His new radio documentary is called Ahead of His Time, The Story of Charles Sumner. And David is with us now. Welcome back. It's good to have you, David.
9: Good to see you.
8: I want to sort of come back to the present for a moment because the caning of Sumner in 1856, you know, it stands out as this low point in Senate decorum. But we've seen some tough situations on Capitol Hill recently. So here's one recent example from November 2023, when Senator Mark Wayne Mullen, who is now Secretary of Homeland Security, challenged Teamsters President Sean O'Brien to a fight during a hearing.
9: If you want to run your mouth, we can be two consenting adults. We can finish it here.
10: Okay, that's fine. Perfect.
9: You want to do it now?
10: I'd love to do it right now.
9: Well, stand your butt up then.
10: You stand your butt up.
11: Oh, hold it. Oh, hold, stop it.
10: Is that your solution, every problem?
11: No, no, sit down. Sit down. Look at you. No, no, you're a United States senator. Sit down.
10: Active.
11: Oh, okay. Sit down, please.
8: We should point out that Mullen and O'Brien didn't come to blows. And by the way, that was Senator Bernie Sanders of Vermont who helped restore order by admonishing them to behave. But David, take us back. Tell us more about the attack on Sumner.
12: Well, the historian Joanne Freeman has calculated that there have been over 70 physical assaults in the U.S. Congress in the couple of decades leading up to the Civil War. Wow. So this kind of stuff was not unheard of. In fact, at one point, there was a massive brawl, and apparently almost everybody in Congress was assaulted or doing the assaulting. Sumner had been speaking fervently against slavery. He understood its evil. He was not going to tolerate people defending it. And there was a U.S. senator, was actually the chair of the Judiciary Committee at that time, Andrew Pickens Butler, who was being accused by Sumner of rape, of abusing female slaves. And this was considered an outrageous event. And his nephew, who was a congressman from South Carolina, also a slaveholder, walked into the U.S. Senate, had a gutta-percha cane that was gold-tipped, and started smashing Charles Sumner on the head, inflicted a gash about an inch long, gave him a concussion. He suffered what we now recognize as PTSD, lying in a pool of blood on the floor of the Senate.
8: Wow. I want to ask you more about Sumner. So he wanted racial equality in the country, not just the abolition of slavery. So here's some more sound from your documentary. It's Zakir Tamiz, author of the book Charles Sumner, Conscience of a Nation.
13: He grew up as a young boy seeing black kids going to school because the local African-American school was just a few hundred feet from his home. He grew up seeing blacks go to church and go to work. From a young age, he was just intimately familiar with the lives of ordinary African Americans in the city of Boston.
8: So, David, this is really interesting. So he grew up in an integrated part of Boston. Talk more about other events and experiences that helped shape Sumner's belief.
12: A lot of Bostonians at that time were against slavery, but Sumner actually recognized that the underlying evil was inequality between the races. He was a young lawyer, and he decided to file a lawsuit on behalf of a family that was living in Boston. Their young daughter, Sarah Roberts, was prohibited from attending her nearby public school because she was black. And Sumner recognized this as a great injustice. Unfortunately, the Supreme Judicial Court of Massachusetts did not uphold Sumner's case. But there was a remarkable thing that happened in that he was joined as co-counsel by an African-American attorney. And there were virtually no African-American attorneys in the United States at that time. It was a radical act, but it spoke to Charles Sumner's commitment to equality.
8: Now, you mentioned that he actually lost that case and the separate but equal doctrine was established. So I want to play a little more sound from your documentary. Here's Cornell William Brooks, professor at Harvard Kennedy School, talking in your documentary about the case.
14: The fact that you have a integrated biracial legal team was in and of itself historic, unprecedented. At that time, and certainly subsequently for many, many years, black attorneys were extraordinarily rare.
8: So, David, talk about how Sumner's work in that case showed up in other desegregation cases, including Brown v. Board of Education 100 years later, the Supreme Court case that ruled that school segregation was unconstitutional.
12: In that lawsuit, which had been filed by Thurgood Marshall, who represented the National Association for the Advancement of Colored People, and ultimately was appointed the first ever African-American justice to the U.S. Supreme Court, in the lawsuit, he cited Sumner more than anyone else because Sumner had really laid the predicate for this action, which ultimately came to fruition with the Brown v. Board ruling, which outlawed public education that was conducted on a racially segregated basis.
8: It's really something. So Sumner, and we should have stressed this earlier, of course, recovered from this brutal attack, and he didn't back down from his fight for equal rights for black people. And one of his signature achievements was the Civil Rights Act of 1875. But Sumner actually dies in 1874 before it passed, and that law was never enforced. The Supreme Court struck it down a few years later. Can you tell us that story? What happened there to the Civil Rights Act of 1875?
12: Well, as Sumner lay dying, he told the people at his bed, do not let the Civil Rights Bill fail. But it was kind of a dead letter when it passed. It was really not enforced. This was the decade after the Civil War. The Ku Klux Klan had been founded. There was a lot of backlash against it. Not until President Lyndon B. Johnson signed the 1964 Civil Rights Act did this really flower.
8: And speaking of that, we've got some tape here from LBJ. The Civil Rights Act of 64 is passed, and here's President Johnson talking about the law, which he said doesn't accord special privileges to any citizens, but...
15: It does say that there are those who are equal before God shall now also be equal in the polling booths, in the classrooms, in the factories, and in hotels and restaurants and movie theaters, and other places that provide service to the public.
8: Lyndon Baines Johnson, the president, talking about the Civil Rights Act back in 1964. So Sumner had a role in the abolitionist movement and the effort to desegregate schools, in the civil rights movement. When you look back at his legacy, what stands out? It's quite a legacy.
12: He popularized the term human rights, and Sumner is known for the phrase equality before the law, a version of which is chiseled into the marble facade of the U.S. Supreme Court building, which bears the slogan equal justice under law. I think that is the fundamental legacy of Charles Sumner.
8: When you started this project on Charles Sumner, did you have an understanding of the full extent of his legacy?
12: I did not, which, you know, it just intrigued me. Who was this guy? What did he do? On what basis did somebody assault him in the U.S. Senate? And I recognized that he was a man of conscience who was willing to take risks because injustices needed to be corrected. And he was the person whom history selected to perform that.
8: All right, well, it's quite a story. David Freudberg is the host of the public radio show and podcast Humankind. His new radio documentary is called Ahead of His Time, The Story of Charles Sumner. David, thank you so much for coming in today. I learned a lot. I'm really grateful that you came in.
12: Good to be with you.
8: And you're listening to Here and Now.
16: It is 9:50 a.m. and currently in the Fairbanks area, it is mostly cloudy and 46 degrees Fahrenheit. 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And just a quick reminder, burn permits remain suspended for the Fairbanks, Salcha, and Rail Belt communities due to fire risk.

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1: I'm Indira Lakshmanan. Our political roundtable will talk about the government's promise not to pursue President Trump for back taxes and the creation of a $1.8 billion fund to pay off the president's allies. The money would come from U.S. taxpayers, and critics are calling it corruption. That's next time on Here and Now.
2: 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I'm your host, Garrett Guffey. Thanks so much for listening and making KUAC part of your Thursday. Today's programming on KUAC is made possible in part by Brenda Fittick, who, as a member of the American Legion Auxiliary, would like to remind community members that Friday is National Poppy Day. Brenda encourages folks to wear a red poppy to honor the fallen and support the living who have worn our nation's uniform. Currently in the Fairbanks area, it is mostly cloudy and 46 degrees Fahrenheit. Coming up next is Planet Money and How I Built This. 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
7: Live from NPR News in Washington, I'm Kristen Wright. President Trump says he's postponing the signing of an executive order on artificial intelligence that was supposed to take place this afternoon. The announcement comes after weeks of shifting rhetoric from the Trump administration on AI. NPR's Deepa Shivaram has more.
8: Trump was set to sign an executive order on AI today that would have added some safeguards around the development of the technology, but now the president is delaying it. Trump says it's because he didn't like certain aspects of the order and how it could block innovation.
9: We're leading China, we're leading everybody, and I don't want to do anything that's going to get in the way of that lead.
8: The administration has been oscillating on how to address concerns over AI safety for weeks. Trump has had a close relationship with tech executives and wants there to be less regulation around the technology. But polling shows Americans favor regulations of AI. Deepa Shivaram, NPR News.
7: World Central Kitchen, the largest provider of hot meals in Gaza, is slashing its distribution by half. The organization says the fact that the war in Iran has driven up food and fuel costs makes its current pace impossible to sustain. NPR's Anas Baba reports from Gaza City.
10: World Central Kitchen cut its hot meals down from 1 million a day to 500,000. It's a drastic reduction for Gaza's population that relies entirely on aid for survival due to a devastating war. Displaced families are protesting the cuts, banging empty pots and pans to signal their fears of a return to starvation. Amna Urmana, a mother of eight at the rally, says she doesn't know how she will feed them now, with no money to buy food on her own. It's unclear if other aid groups can fill the gap. The UN says its agencies also face funding shortfalls and higher costs, even as it says a fifth of people in Gaza are eating just one meal a day. Anas Baba, NPR News, Gaza City.
7: The commercial spaceflight company SpaceX is preparing to launch a launch of its massive Starship rocket later today. As NPR's Jeff Broomfield reports, a lot is riding on this flight.
11: This will be Starship's 12th test flight, and it comes just as SpaceX is preparing to go public. Franco Granda is an analyst with PitchBook. He says investors will be watching closely.
12: Even though tests are inherently tests, SpaceX will want to get this one right.
11: Financial documents released ahead of the public offering show Starship is critical to SpaceX's plans for expanded satellite internet and data centers in space. The company spent $3 billion last year developing the rocket. Jeff Brumfield, NPR News.
7: The Ebola outbreak has prompted Homeland Security to route flights to the U.S. with travelers who've been in the Democratic Republic of the Congo, Uganda, or South Sudan to Washington Dulles. This is NPR. A new risk assessment by the research and advocacy group Common Sense Media found a popular AI talk therapy app is unsafe for teens. The group says the market for such AI apps is unstable and unregulated, and teens are particularly vulnerable. NPR's Ritu Chatterjee reports.
13: One of the most popular AI therapy apps, called Wisa, repeatedly missed clear signs of crises, including symptoms of psychosis and eating disorders, says Robbie Tierney. He heads AI and digital assessments at Common Sense Media.
14: For example, we published in the report examples of where we disclose clear eating disorder signals and the chatbot responds with excitement and saying, wow, that's such a great milestone. You must feel so proud of yourself.
13: Two school-based apps called Alongside and Sonar performed much better in assessments by Tierney and his team. Both apps detected signs of crises and connected individuals with a trained human on the phone. Ritu Chatterjee, NPR News.
7: The U.S. Commission of Fine Arts gave final approval today to President Trump's design plan for a triumphal arch. The president wants to build the 250-foot arch at an entrance to the nation's capital. The statue would include a Lady Liberty-like figure with two gilded eagles. The commission, all Trump appointees, approved a version of the arch that does not include four lions guarding the base. A public observation deck would give visitors a 360-degree view. Meta is cutting 8,000 jobs starting today and shifting another 7,000 employees to positions supporting AI. This is NPR.
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2: 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It is 10:06 a.m. and currently in Fairbanks, it is mostly cloudy and 46 degrees Fahrenheit.
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3: If somehow, given everything that's going on in the world these days, you missed it, let me be the first to tell you. Planet Money just published its first ever book. It was the culmination of years of work. We navigated the world of agents and editors and auctions, figured out how to manufacture a book during a trade war and get it to stores around the world, from airports to cruise ships. And throughout that process, my boss's boss, my grand boss, Alex Goldmark, he and everyone else involved in the book had harbored this secret fantasy that if we played our cards right, maybe someday this book could reach the holy grail of commercial publishing. Maybe this book could make the New York Times bestseller list. So it was carrying all those dreams from my grand boss that I recently walked into the office of Planet Money's book editor, Tom Mayer, at the publishing house W.W. Norton in New York. I was there about a week after the book launched to witness the moment of truth.
4: Today is the day when the bestseller lists are released.
17: I've got butterflies.
4: I'm very nervous.
3: Over the last week, bookstores, from chains like Barnes & Noble down to independents like Carmichael's Bookstore in Louisville, Kentucky, they've been logging their sales and reporting them through some mysterious process to an anonymous department inside the New York Times. All day, Tom has been trying to get a sense of how close the book might be to cracking the New York Times bestseller list by nervously checking the sales numbers he has access to.
4: I sort of feel like on election night when you're counting the votes in, you know, the various counties across the state.
3: Tom's checking how many copies we sold in independent stores or on Amazon or Barnes & Noble.
4: You sort of have this constellation of data, but you don't know what else was sold this week. I know what my book did, but there were several other very good books published the same day that the Planet Money book was published. How well did they sell? We have no idea.
3: And the way the New York Times would count the Planet Money book sales against those other titles is not really clear.
4: I mean, the weird thing about the bestseller list is that we have no idea how it's put together. The New York Times is famously opaque. It's like we receive this email that's like the smoke after a papal conclave. That just like, here it is. I'm not going to tell you how we got to this information, but here's the list.
3: For most of my reading life, whenever I saw the bestseller sticker on a book cover in the bookstore or saw the New York Times bestseller list in the Sunday paper, I didn't really think twice about it. It seemed like a pretty straightforward idea. The nation's literary preferences had been definitively revealed, and here were the results in black and white. Reader? How very wrong I was. Hello and welcome to Planet Money. I'm Alexi Horowitz-Ghazi. On the Planet Money podcast, we've been exploring how the book publishing industry works, told through the lens of publishing our own book. It's a four-part series. You can find all our episodes in the Planet Money podcast feed. In those episodes, we explored the courtship between literary agents and editors, how to manufacture a book during a trade war and convince booksellers to actually stock it on their shelves. But even after all that, there was still this final question. How do books end up on the most coveted place of all, the bestseller list? The bestseller list is this massive hype-building system with its own rituals and rules and secret codes. And just like any system with potentially millions of dollars at stake, it has inspired legions of would-be best-selling authors to try to game it, by hook or by crook. Today on the show, the fourth episode in our series, Planet Money uncovers all the ways people have tried to hack their way onto the New York Times bestseller list. And we learn the hard way how trying to engineer your way onto the list just might be the thing that keeps you from getting there.
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3: Given how big of a deal it is to get your book onto the bestseller list, you can imagine there is a whole world of strategy and gamesmanship that publishers and authors use to try to engineer that outcome. To understand those strategies and where they came from, and how they might inform the fate of the Planet Money book, I called up a professor named Laura McGrath.
18: I teach a class on the history of the bestseller at Temple, and everything that's on the syllabus must have been on the New York Times bestseller list.
3: And yes, Laura says there are different kinds of bestseller lists. There's the Publishers Weekly list for industry insiders and the USA Today list. But I think we all know there is kind of one bestseller list to rule them all.
18: So the biggest and the most important bestseller list is the New York Times bestseller list. This is the list that publishers are tracking, that matters most to readers, and that matters most to writers.
3: And one of the big reasons it matters so much is that the New York Times bestseller list is not just a signal of what books are already selling. It is a major cause of new book sales. Bestsellers get premium placement in bookstores and online.
18: It's also free advertising for a writer.
19: Yeah.
18: Right? Like the New York Times puts you on the list. That's an ad you didn't have to pay for. And what happens when a book is named to a bestseller list is a sort of rich gets richer effect. Readers now begin flocking to this book because they have been told it is very popular and it must be popular for a reason.
3: Now, one of the best possible shots that a book has for making it onto the list is during the opening week after launch. It's like the opening box office in Hollywood. The first week is when there's likely to be the most publicity around the book, and crucially, all of the pre-orders are counted towards that first week of sales.
18: So big pre-order campaigns are not only really important for creating buzz around the book, but also really important for that, like, big first week splash.
3: The actual number of copies you need to sell that first week to actually break onto the list can shift back and forth depending on the competition. But basically, the more you can convince people to buy your book in the opening week, the better your odds. And yet, for how prominent this bestseller list is, the actual methodology used to decide which books make it is notoriously secretive. The Times does have a standard statement about the list on their bestseller page. They explain that it's based on a weekly survey of tens of thousands of bookstores around the country, but the identities of those specific bookstores are not public. There's speculation about where the Times gets its sales data, the way the data is weighted, if at all, is unclear, and the identities of the people who actually crunch the numbers at the paper are not publicized. But what is clear is that with any ranking system with massive economic stakes like this, people are going to figure out ways to optimize around it.
19: How long have people been trying to game their way onto the New York Times bestseller list?
18: Oh, for as long as there's been a New York Times bestseller list.
3: Laura says you can tell the tale of bestseller hacking shenanigans in roughly four chapters. The first happened not long after the national list began back in the 1940s. Within a decade or so, by the mid-1950s, these kinds of lists had become so prominent that for some people, they'd come to stand in as a symbol of the mindless herd mentality that defined popular American taste. Foremost among those critics was a man named Gene Shepard, or Shep for short. He was kind of this eccentric talk radio personality, like an early Howard Stern or Rush Limbaugh. DJ Shep's radio slot was 1 in the morning to 5:30 a.m. So one night, Shep comes up with an idea for an elaborate prank. He enlists the help of his listeners to come up with an idea for a fake book. He wants to see if they can hype up this fake book so much that everyday people would come to believe in it and even treat it like a literary sensation. To prove just how silly and mindless this list-obsessed culture actually was, he puts out a call on air for potential titles. And here's Shep describing that night from an interview years later.
20: I'm getting calls from Alaska. And these guys are giving me all these suggestions for titles. And finally, at 4:30 in the morning, I said, okay, I picked the title. And some unknown guy called in this title, I, Libertine. I said, now that sounds like a book.
3: Shep also comes up with a fake author for the book, a guy named Frederick R. Ewing, and this whole backstory for him. He's both a former British officer and a scholar of 18th century erotica. And then, over the next few weeks, Shep's legion of night people go out and start requesting this made-up book from bookstores in New York City and beyond. A bunch of bookstores are desperately trying to figure out how to order this book. Other people start pretending like they've read the book to seem cool.
18: People who are writing in the book review are talking about having had lunch with Freddie Ewing and having all of these sightings of Freddie Ewing, who's coming to New York to promote his book. And
19: right, it becomes a sort of like mass hallucination.
18: Yes. It's like just outrageous.
3: And in a final delicious twist, a publisher reaches out to DJ Shep that year and convinces him to team up with a ghostwriter to actually write and publish the fake book under the name of its fake author. So the buzz around this made-up book actually ended up willing it into reality, which Shep later said basically proved his point.
20: The thing was a real comment on the entire structure, the world of the official lists, the 10 bestseller books. Newspapers go for this kind of stuff.
3: And there is this powerful lesson baked into the whole I, Libertine affair. In the solar system of book publishing, bestseller lists, then and now, have their own kind of gravitational force. The fact that Shep was able to stir up such a frenzy by insinuating all this demand kind of underlines the self-fulfilling power of getting onto a bestseller list. Because popularity begets popularity. Okay, so that was chapter one. For our next brief stop on our history of bestseller list shenanigans, Laura McGrath says you'll want to consider the story of author Jacqueline Suzanne. Jacqueline Suzanne was an actress who started publishing novels in the 1960s, and she was this larger-than-life character, super charming. Here's an interviewer asking Jacqueline Suzanne a question on a TV show called Good Afternoon about her public persona.
21: You have the reputation, tough, cynical Jackie Suzanne. You know what I mean.
22: I'm not tough at all. I think they regard, they mix the novelist with the novel. In other words, if I'm writing about a tough, cynical lady, they say she must be tough. But if I did all the things that my heroines did in my books, I'd be in a glass jar at Harvard on display.
3: Most importantly for us, Jacqueline Suzanne is credited as one of the pioneering tacticians of the modern book tour. You know, going out across the nation and generating book sales through live author events. But also, maybe even more importantly, Laura says when Jacqueline Suzanne was about to come out with her debut novel, Valley of the Dolls, in 1966, she directed her charm offensive at a new target. She started cultivating close friendships with the booksellers in different cities.
18: So what Jacqueline Suzanne was able to do through these relationships was figure out which are the bookstores that were reporting to the New York Times. And she directed her readers and she herself purchased books from those retailers to ensure that there would be a really big, splashy first week sale.
3: And Jacqueline Suzanne's strategy here really appeared to have worked. Valley of the Dolls went on to become number one on the New York Times bestseller list, and it was turned into a hit movie. And I think the thing that Jacqueline Suzanne's story reveals about the New York Times bestseller list is it suggested that there are ways that authors and publishers could try to engineer their way onto the list by playing this sort of geographical sales game. Okay, so that is Tales from the Bestseller List, Chapter 2. For Chapter 3, we turn to the strange case of William Peter Blatty. Blatty was the author of the 1971 book The Exorcist, later adapted into an iconic movie. Here he is talking about a notorious scene in the film.
0: The turning of the head was a subject of great discussion between myself and the director, Billy Friedkin. I tried to explain to Billy that a head cannot turn 360 degrees. It falls off. Supernatural does not mean impossible. But nevertheless, I was wrong. The audience loved it.
3: I wouldn't say everyone in the audience loved it. In fact, some of us have yet to recover from having watched it as children. Thanks a lot, Dan. But anyway, in the early 1980s, Blatty published a sequel to The Exorcist called Legion. In the weeks after its release, Blatty saw that he had not made the list and came to suspect that he was not getting a fair shake from the New York Times. You see, Blatty inferred from the 84,000 books his publisher distributed that his new novel had sold well. It was on other bestseller lists. So he thought he'd likely sold more copies than other books that had appeared on the New York Times bestseller list. So what does William Peter Blatty do, you ask? Well, he files a lawsuit.
18: The problem for Blatty, what he alleges, is that by excluding him, the New York Times has cost him millions of dollars in profits. And that not only is it just like the profits of the book sales, but that he loses out on a lucrative paperback rights deal. He's potentially missing out on movie rights. And so he sues the New York Times for damages.
3: The power of profit compels you. The New York Times, for its part, does not take this legal battle lying down.
18: The New York Times makes the argument that their bestseller list is protected speech, that it is editorial content, that it is not saying that it is a transparent statistical accounting of what is actually selling the best, but that they cannot disclose either their sources or their methodology, that that's all protected. And so the lawyer for the New York Times argues editors are entitled to edit, and the New York Times is entitled to have its own bestseller list.
3: The Times argument suggested that Blatty had just kind of fundamentally misunderstood what the New York Times bestseller list actually was. It wasn't just a reflection of raw sales, it was a journalistic process. The Times was essentially reporting out different sources of sales data and using a secret formula to parse that data and come up with their definitive assessment of which books had, in fact, sold the best.
18: And the courts ultimately rule with the New York Times that this is editorial content and therefore it is protected under the First Amendment, and Blatty does not have a case.
3: The tale of William Peter Blatty revealed something about the list that hadn't been clear before. That even if a book seemed like it might have sold more copies than some of the books that did make the New York Times bestseller list, that book still did not have a guaranteed place on the list because the list is based on a kind of secret formula that the courts ruled the Times did not have to disclose. And that brings us to the fourth and final chapter in our bestseller history. By the modern era, Laura explains, gaming the bestseller list had become so lucrative and pervasive that it had spawned its own little cottage industry, based around one hack in particular.
18: So one of the ways that people, especially in nonfiction, will very frequently try to hack their way onto the bestseller list is through bulk sales.
3: Bulk sales. So instead of trying to get an organic grassroots wave of real flesh and blood readers to go out and buy your book, Laura says some authors might try to juice those sales more directly.
18: If you're a politician, say, you might ask your super PAC to do it. If you are a minister, you might ask your megachurch to do it. If you are a business leader, you might hire a firm to run a campaign for you that will purchase large enough quantities of this book that you are almost guaranteed a spot on the New York Times bestseller list because of how many copies this firm has purchased for you, or your super PAC, or your church.
3: Laura says the blueprint for this strategy was exposed back in 1995 when a couple of corporate business influencer types, or bizfluencers, published a book called The Discipline of Market Leaders. After its release, it came out that the authors had somehow figured out a way to essentially buy massive amounts of books themselves in order to boost their sales and get on the list. It was a pretty big scandal for the New York Times.
18: It exposed a fault in their system that it could be hacked, you know, in the same way that, like, the Louvre looks really bad when people can just walk in and steal stuff. Like, it wasn't a good look for them.
3: But the New York Times did find a way to strike back at would-be list hackers. That same year, the paper introduced a new tool to combat and sort of call out these tactics whenever they could be detected.
18: So they begin adding a little figure called a dagger to the side of books that have been purchased using bulk sales. It's like a little buyer beware symbol.
19: This is a scarlet dagger.
18: Yes. Yeah.
3: Despite the risk of becoming a literary pariah, Laura explains because of the economic benefit of being able to call yourself a New York Times bestselling author in your bio, some authors might find it worth the risk.
18: Yeah. Nonfiction authors who have made it onto the New York Times bestseller list can charge more in their speaker fees. So if you are a business writer, right, you are in the thought leader space, you are going and speaking at conferences, or you are getting hired to be a consultant, being stamped with the New York Times seal of approval means that you can charge people more money to hear you say that idea in a different context.
3: I actually talked to some folks in the Thoughtfluencer space about all this on background. They understandably did not want to reveal themselves. But basically, the strategy to try to bulk buy your way onto the bestseller list without incurring the shame of the scarlet dagger is this. When you are a bizfluencer and you have a new book coming out, what you do is you book as many fancy speaking gigs as possible around the time of your book release. And instead of taking your usual, you know, $20,000 speaking fee, you instead ask the company to buy a certain number of your books. And to avoid tipping off the data crunchers at the New York Times, you hire a shadowy firm to essentially launder these bulk book purchases so that they look like organic individual sales. And after all that, there isn't any guarantee it'll work. Remember, the Times uses its own top-secret methodology to determine which books make the list, and authors who engage in bulk buying run the risk of getting found out and potentially earning that scarlet dagger next to their name on the list. Now, the New York Times has the reputation of playing extremely close to the chest about the inner workings of the bestseller list, but just a couple days before we went to air, when we reached out to the Times, they agreed to hop on the phone. So we spoke with Assistant Managing Editor Patrick Healy, who oversees standards across the newsroom, including the bestseller list team.
5: Are you like the great-great-grandboss of the people who are putting the list together?
6: maybe like a kindly uncle who cares a lot about details.
3: Patrick says the Times is fully aware of the many shenanigans authors have occasionally used to try to game the list. But he says the system they've developed is able to identify those cases and that they're able to communicate their findings to readers with tools like the dagger. Now, he did push back on the characterization of their methodology as some kind of secret formula. To him, a formula sounds a bit too simple. He says the bestseller list methodology captures the majority of book sales across the country.
6: It's based on data. It's not based on a personal preference or a person putting their thumb on the scale. Our bestseller list has nothing to do, for instance, with our book review or whether a book has been assessed by one of our critics. And because we want the lists to reflect organic demand, we're really focused on that rigorous application of our methodology so that our audience believes in the list, trusts in the list, comes back to the list every week.
3: The bestseller team collects all that data and does extensive analysis, Patrick says, in order to fulfill the core purpose of the list, in order to accurately reflect the nation's literary tastes to itself. Now, maybe it goes without saying, but when it came to the Planet Money book, neither my grandboss Alex nor the publicist at Norton seemed all that interested in engaging the services of a gray market book launderer and risking that reputational dagger. Luckily, Laura told me there are more traditional ways authors and their publishers often try to up their odds of getting onto the list, mostly aimed at juicing those crucial pre-sales numbers.
18: They might launch pre-order campaigns where they are speaking on podcasts and they are targeting newsletters and they're doing everything that they can to generate buzz around their forthcoming title. They might launch giveaways.
19: Sweeten the deal a little bit.
18: Exactly.
3: For the Planet Money book, the person in charge of thinking about pre-sales is a senior publicity director named Rachel Salzman. Rachel works at Norton, which is the publisher of the Planet Money book, and I should say, a financial supporter of NPR. Rachel started putting together a plan for how to launch the book about a year ago, because getting the timing right is key.
8: Because you know that if you do all these things in sequence, close together, that is kind of how you leverage yourself onto the list. This is all supposed to help the book get off the ground and achieve liftoff.
3: And while it may not be literal rocket science, there are ways to try to launch that book into the stratosphere. There's, of course, traditional publicity, having the author go onto TV and radio shows, on podcasts or book talk. But that pre-order strategy is crucial to maximize your odds of getting onto the bestseller list. Because all of the copies you can convince people to pre-order in the months before launch, they all get counted in the first week of sales. So the big challenge before Rachel and my grand boss Alex is how to persuade people to buy the book before it's out.
9: Norton talked a lot about how important pre-sales were, which is why the book goes on pre-sale 6 months before launch day, which seemed crazy to me.
19: Yeah.
9: And they have like a sequence of things you do because the pre-sales start the snowball.
3: Most importantly, they had to come up with an incentive for people to buy the book early. Alex and the marketing team at Norton eventually settle on offering a poster based on our Laws of the Office episode. It was sort of a visual parody on those OSHA-style workplace posters and was almost designed to be included with every book until it ended up being too expensive. So 6 months before launch day, Planet Money announces this incentive, and pretty quickly the pre-orders start rolling in. While that's off to the races, Rachel and her team are figuring out the other big part of the plan, using a live event tour to juice our opening week sales. And Alex and Rachel decide to use one kind of pre-sale model in particular, to make many of the book tour tickets include a book purchase.
8: That model is great because then you have a guaranteed book sale. So in theory, if you sell 100 tickets, you've sold 100 books.
3: All of this would mean that if enough people bought tickets to the tour, we'd also be selling potentially thousands of copies of the book, which would all count towards that crucial first week of sales. It would turn the tour into a book-selling machine. And in what feels like the blink of an eye, finally the moment of truth arrives. On Tuesday, April 7th, this book that has consumed so many of our collective waking hours over the past several years finally launches at bookstores around the country. But just as all the brand new books start arriving at the homes of the couple thousand people who did pre-order the book, a problem arises.
19: When did you first become aware that there might be some sort of wrinkle with our pre-order strategy?
9: On publish day. Like, I think they were like nearly instantaneous.
3: Since the moment the book launched, Alex had been feverishly refreshing the book's page on Amazon to check our rankings and our reviews. And pretty soon, he notices a pattern.
9: If you look on Amazon, like the first comments are not people talking about the book. They're talking about the poster. There's a couple one-star reviews, which, you know, say things like, book looks great, can't wait to read it. But the poster didn't come.
3: Yes, the poster. A few days after launch, somewhere around a third of the Amazon reviews for the Planet Money book are one-star reviews. The problem had to do with the highly touted Laws of the Office poster that Planet Money and Norton had used to convince people to buy the book early. You see, due to the complexities of shipping and printing logistics, it just wasn't possible to ship the poster with the actual book. It had to be printed and sent separately. And apparently the process Planet Money came up with, that people who ordered the book early needed to fill out a separate form to get the poster, that message did not make it to a lot of people who pre-ordered the book. And so they took to Amazon to complain. But when my grand boss Alex sees this, yes, he's worried about how to get people their poster, but he's also wondering about how this slew of one-star reviews might affect would-be book buyers during this crucial first week.
9: So then on the day that everybody's going to go to Amazon to maybe buy the book because it just launched, they see the lower rating, which is just like, oh, what a bummer. And like, is this stopping people? Are people going to go down and look at what the reviews are bad about or just think the book is bad somehow?
3: And when a steady stream of disgruntled messages starts to hit the Planet Money email inbox too, we start to wonder whether we might have just risked alienating some of our most faithful fans and scuttled our efforts to get on the bestseller list in one fell promotional faux pas. Alex shifts into problem-solving mode. He scrambles to throw a promo in the feed, apologizing and giving listeners instructions for how to now get the poster, and the book tour picks up. Alex and the book's lead author, Alex Mayasi, head out to meet different Planet Money hosts and special guests in new cities every couple months.
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11: 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By the way,
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27: 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We're honored to
28: So people are still reading books?
12: Absolutely. 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
3: The first week after launch is a blitzkrieg of Planet Money book publicity. All of which brings us back to that Wednesday afternoon when I walked over to Norton's office in New York to find out whether we would ultimately make the bestseller list. It's 8 days after the launch of the Planet Money book when I meet up with our book editor, Tom Mayer. I arrive a few minutes after 4 p.m., shortly before the New York Times usually sends out the latest bestseller list for the week. And surprisingly soon, a little group of people led by Rachel Saltzman come and knock on the door to his office.
29: There's people here. We have news.
30: What?
31: We have bestseller news.
32: What do we got?
33: We've got
34: number three on the print hardcover nonfiction list.
30: Yes!
3: The publicity strategy seems to have worked, thanks in no small part to all the listeners out there who pre-ordered the book or came out to see a live show. Tom says next, it's time to call up the book's author, Alex Mayasi, and my grand boss, Alex, to deliver the good news.
29: We have published a New York Times bestseller. Congratulations. We are number three in general nonfiction. We have done very, very well.
9: Wait, we're number three?
29: We're number three.
9: Oh, man. I thought we were going to, like, skirt by just at the bottom in a best case scenario. Wow.
30: You feel like a bronze medal? Has happened? I don't know what.
9: No, it feels like a gold medal.
3: A medal that might translate into actual gold, or revenue at least, because being anointed to the bestseller list means Planet Money can now call itself a best-selling author podcast. Tom says Norton can put New York Times bestseller in every ad they run henceforth. And to get back to the central mission of basically every Planet Money series, to follow the money, when I ask Tom about what reaching the bestseller list might mean for Norton's investment, he tells me that in the book business, they often don't get a full financial picture until years after a book is published.
29: All books have a pretty predictable sales trajectory where they go up and then they eventually decay over time. The higher you can start, the farther that tail goes. So having a New York Times bestseller, having a book that's sold a lot of copies to start is a great place to be.
30: Okay, so the snowball has kind of started to roll now.
29: That's what we hope.
3: Getting to profitability on any given book, even a bestseller, could involve multiple print runs of the hardcover version and then the paperback edition after that. If the book continues to sell well enough to cover Norton's initial advance of $1 million or so, NPR will start to receive royalties on every additional copy sold, often around a few bucks per hardcover. And selling enough copies to start receiving royalties is relatively rare. Even hitting the bestseller list isn't a guarantee of earning out your advance and making a fortune. But if the Planet Money book keeps on selling, the show might even be tempted to do another book. Because having now reached the bestseller list,
9: it might make it easier for us to get a second book deal if we decide we want to do that. And we'd maybe get more for the advance, I think. I don't know, presumably, right?
3: Is it finally time to pitch 50 Shades of Green?
9: How about this? You go run the plot summary by HR. And if they sign off on it as something you can send to your colleagues to edit, I will seriously consider it.
3: You got a deal.
9: I'm such a pushover.
3: One final note on all of this. The Planet Money book has actually fallen back off the bestseller list.
5: But, you know, once a New York Times bestselling author, always a New York Times bestselling author. In any event, now whenever I see that little New York Times bestseller sticker on the cover of a book, I can't help but think of all the machinations, both dastardly and wholesome, that earned them that sticker. And I think of the many books that might have sold more copies and yet still failed to make the list. And reader, now I hope you will too. We of course have to take a moment to thank all of you listeners out there for being an integral part of this project by buying the book and coming to our shows. We are so grateful for your support. Thank you. If you are still waiting for your poster, we hear they'll be arriving by around June. This episode was produced by Willa Rubin with help from Emma Peasley. Alex Goldmark, my grand boss, is our executive producer. I'm Alexi Horowitz-Ghazi. Thanks for listening. So Guy Raz, you're here to tell us what's coming up on How I Built This?
1: Yes, indeed. Thank you, Alexi. So today we're taking questions on the advice line where up-and-coming entrepreneurs call in for help with their businesses. And to help me answer these questions, I'm joined by Jonah Peretti. He's the founder of BuzzFeed. And Jonah helps one entrepreneur think about expanding into new markets and shares how he's retooling BuzzFeed into an AI-inspired entertainment and media company. Stick around after the break for How I Built This.

0: It is 10:38 a.m. and currently in the Fairbanks area, it is mostly cloudy and 49 degrees Fahrenheit. 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And by folks in Besançon, Fort McMurray, and Calgary, Alberta, and North Highlands, Nova Scotia. Thanks for connecting Alaska to the world through KUAC. The rest of this hour is going to be How I Built This. Then coming up at 11 o'clock is Fresh Air. We hope you stay tuned. This is KUAC.
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2: 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And you can also send us a voice memo at hibt@id.wondery.com and make sure to tell us how to reach you. All right, let's get to it. Joining me this week is BuzzFeed founder and CEO Jonah Peretti. Jonah, welcome back to the show.
3: Thanks for having me.
2: So you were first on back in 2017 to tell us a story about how you started BuzzFeed, and that was a long time ago. I mean, we did that live in New York City. It was fun. I had fun. Hope you did.
3: Yeah, it was great.
2: And if anyone listening missed that episode and you want to go back and listen, it's a great episode. It involves the founding of Huffington Post, and Arianna Huffington makes an appearance in the show. All kinds of things happen. We will drop a link to it in our episode show notes. So basically, the BuzzFeed story really began about 20 years ago, back in 2006. For a time, it was the most fun place on the internet. The site had online quizzes and listicles. And over time, BuzzFeed started to be talked about as the future of journalism. It even won a Pulitzer Prize in 2021. But today, the internet is a much different place than it was when we first told the story. And BuzzFeed, like many other similar sites like Vice and others, has faced its share of challenges. It was a recent article in the New York Times with the headline, "Can Jonah Peretti Save BuzzFeed?" So, Jonah, let's start with that question. Can you save BuzzFeed? What's going on right now with BuzzFeed?
3: So I would argue that BuzzFeed is still one of the most fun places on the internet. You know, tens of millions of people every month coming to BuzzFeed. We also have HuffPost, another Pulitzer-winning yep. news brand. And so
2: that you guys acquired, I think, in 2020.
3: Yeah. So I started it, you know, over 20 years ago, and then it was sold to AOL, and then had the opportunity to buy it back. So now HuffPost is our news brand. And so we've had a lot of changes over the years, and the way the internet works has really dramatically changed. The biggest difference is that content from publishers used to go viral on Facebook all the time, and everyone used to be on Facebook. Mm-hmm. Now the social web is really fragmented. Some people are on Facebook, some on Instagram, some on TikTok. So, you know, some are quitting the apps entirely and trying to be more intentional with their attention and time. And so you don't see content from publishers fly across these social media the way you used to. And so our business has radically changed. Now people come directly to BuzzFeed, coming to our front page, coming directly to our site, and building community. So BuzzFeed now has really a very active comments section that we put mm-hmm. a lot of attention into. HuffPost has had tremendous growth in membership. The biggest thing we have to figure out as a company is some of these legacy things that encumber the business, you know, mm-hmm. so pre-COVID real estate that we still have leases on, debt payments, some of the restructuring costs, like all these things have weighed down our business. And we've made a lot of progress, but we still have more work to do on that. And I think one of the things that you cover in your show is the way entrepreneurs have to continually reinvent their businesses and change what they're doing. And
2: no question.
3: Yeah.
2: Yeah. You know, I think about when you started this business 20 years ago. I mean, you were a younger guy and you've had a lot of experience running a business now for 20 years as the CEO. But, you know, you are in a rocky period. It's not a secret that you've told investors that you guys are at risk of not continuing by the end of this year if you run out of cash. So tell me how you sort of plan to turn this ship around.
3: Yeah, so what happened was we disclosed what's called a going concern.
2: Yeah.
3: And that is a technical accounting term that means that you have liabilities within the next year that you can't cover with your current cash balance. So our plan and management's plan is to resolve that going concern and really going back to founder mode of saying, hey, we got to reinvent the company for this near future and wanting investors to know there's risk to that. But also now we're getting back to what we love most, which is innovating and creating new things. We launched this new incubator branch office. We have new apps.
2: Yeah, tell me about that. This is all around AI apps, right?
3: Yeah, I mean, I think the apps use AI, but I think anytime you're building something new now, there'll be some AI aspect to it. The main thing isn't that it's AI. The main thing is that it's starting fresh to build things for the world as it exists today. One of the apps that is really fun is if you search in the Apple App Store is Conjure Camera. You get one challenge every day from a mysterious spirit, and you take pictures with the camera, and it shows you unseen things that are in the world around you. And so building things like that are, you know, really exciting for me because it gets back to the reinventing it and creating new things and seeing a lot of excitement in the new models that we're developing around community, memberships, and new ways of operating.
2: All right. Well, it'd be interesting to follow and see what happens. And of course, I'm wishing you great luck. Are you ready to take a call from somebody who is looking for advice from us?
3: Yeah, let's do it.
2: Let's do it. Okay. Welcome to the Advice Line. You're on with Jonah Peretti, founder of BuzzFeed. Please tell us your name, where you're calling from, and just a little bit about your business.
4: Hi, Guy. Hi, Jonah. My name is Anthony Cortez. I'm calling from Miami, Florida, and I'm the CEO and founder of MotionFlix. We bring movies beyond the traditional theater and into the open air, creating a five-star cinema under the stars with plush seating, personal headphones, and elevated concession service.
2: Wow. Well, thanks for calling in, Anthony. So it's MotionFlix. So you are a company that mounts outdoor movie experiences, basically?
4: Correct. Yeah, we pop up pretty much anywhere. The beach, rooftops, backyards, anywhere you can think of.
2: And you bring everything. You bring the screen, you bring the chairs, you bring the headphones.
4: Yes, screen, headphones, concession. We have popcorn attendants that serve throughout the event. Everything that's in the theater comes to you in the outdoors. So cities will bring us on to do community events in their parks and sponsored events.
2: Nice. How did this business start?
4: Yeah, so I have always had a love for events, and my business partner has a background in property management. So during COVID, we kind of were just like everyone else trying to figure out how can we adapt to this new way of living. And we found that there was a lot of budgets that weren't being used for resident events because of COVID. So we kind of thought, how can we come up with a creative way for people to gather outdoors with proper social distancing and use these budgets that people have? So we kind of came up with the concept. It was supposed to be temporary, and then it snowballs, and now we're in Los Angeles, San Diego, Orlando, Tampa, and now just Miami. We're just launched.
2: Wow, that's awesome. Congrats. And tell me a little bit about your business. What did you guys do in overall sales last year?
4: Last year, we did a little over $1 million.
2: Nice. Okay, so before I bring Jonah in, what is your question or challenge you're trying to solve?
4: Yeah, since our business is seasonal, we do outdoor events, and cash flow can be challenging. How can we continue launching new markets ourselves while also attracting aspiring entrepreneurs we can invest in to operate and own a share of each market? And is this the right model to scale efficiently?
2: All right. Awesome. Jonah Peretti, I want to bring you in. Thoughts or ideas or questions that you might have for Anthony before we tackle his question?
3: Yeah, I guess one question is how much in advance do you promote a screening? And do you think it's important that people have a lot of advance notice? Or, you know, if you saw that there was going to be some really good weather in the winter or something, could you get people to come like more quickly to an event?
4: Yeah, that's a great question. So we aren't, we're brought on typically by the location. So typically these locations will plan out their schedules way in advance. So typically in January or Q1, they're planning their programming for the year. So we usually already have kind of our set dates. And then we do have weather, what we call weather insurance. If there's rain on the radar, we will move the date at no extra cost to the client.
2: Anthony, I have a question for you. You mentioned that you're in Los Angeles and Miami and San Diego and a few other places. So your question is around how can we invest in entrepreneurs who want to operate these for us? Are you doing any of that right now, or are you and your partner running all these events in these different cities?
4: We are doing it right now slowly. So the majority of our business, of course, is in LA because of the love for film there and the weather. So we do have a really great operations manager, Leanne, there that manages all of SoCal. And then I'm here kind of expanding into Florida and working on that. My goal is to expand to all major cities, kind of in the same business model where we give a salary and then a percentage of net profit to each partner.
2: All right, we're going to take a quick break, but we'll be right back with more advice from BuzzFeed founder Jonah Peretti. Stay with us. I'm Guy Raz, and you're listening to The Advice Line here on How I Built This.

0: 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Currently in the Fairbanks area, it is mostly cloudy and 49 degrees Fahrenheit. Taking a look at the forecast for today, we've got a 40% chance of showers until about 4 p.m., going to about 20% for the rest of the evening after that. Mostly cloudy with a high near 62 and a low around 42 tonight.
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2: Hey, welcome back to the Advice Line on How I Built This. I'm Guy Raz. Before the break, we heard from a caller who is looking for the best way to grow his pop-up outdoor movie theater business. And BuzzFeed founder Jonah Peretti joined me with some pretty great advice.
3: When you're thinking about these entrepreneurs who are doing it in other cities, what is it that keeps them from just going rogue and doing their own outdoor event? And like, what do they get from you that makes it feel like a no-brainer to work with you instead of just kind of doing it independently?
4: Yeah, that's a great question. So luckily, because my business partner has the experience in property management, he's managed a few buildings, we've been lucky to really kind of know how to get fully insured with these properties that are on a national level. So we pretty much already have clientele as we open in each market. It's a really low risk for us and also the partners. So I'm wondering if that's the best way to do it, or just having a team that, and we kind of manage it from, you know, wherever we are.
2: Yeah.
3: I think this would be very hard, but if you could figure out a more real-time way of being able to quickly spin up a movie experience, that feels like something that is could be pretty exciting and defensible, where like there's going to be a good weather day, you know, 3 days from now, and you have organizations or real estate or places

0: will take advantage of real estate where between like one lease and another, they'll find a spot where they get really cheap real estate in a cool spot and do a pop-up.
1: Yeah.
0: Like, is there a way to make this almost like a real-time platform where you're able to do this and people can connect to it and grab it and use it for the screening idea they have, no matter where they are in the country, to make something happen quickly?
1: Yeah, that's a great idea.
0: And then there's the marketplace model where you basically have real estate people who say, I have this space that's suitable for this, and I get to put which dates it's open, you know, more like the Airbnb model. And then you have a set of standards that you have for these kinds of things. And then it's like the freelance labor, the real estate, and all, and then your brand all comes together where people can do that. And then partnerships potentially with, you know, the streamers that want to show movies, you know, too. So you can have selection of which movies you might have the rights to show, and you could potentially, you know, have something where it could really scale to be massive. But you'd have the challenges of a marketplace of priming the pump and getting the demand on all the different sides of the marketplace. But it could also be something massive.
2: Yeah, it's great. I mean, look, in-person events. There's a lot of, in an era of sort of disaggregation and everybody kind of plugged into their computers. I'm sure you know there's a lot of talk and excitement about the future of live events, and I think that there's something to that because people do want to connect. They want to be around other people. So
1: totally.
2: And it sounds like you are leaning towards actually having people as employees in cities around the country, training them and having them run the business in different cities.
1: Yeah, so I guess it's kind of my passion, because I was given the opportunity when I was younger to have my first business and someone invested in me. So it's kind of more of a passion thing. And I wonder if that's really something that is scalable, is giving an opportunity to people that want to start their own business. And we put up the upfront cost because it's so low to start a motion flicks in a location. So it's kind of more like a passion, but I don't know if that's, you know, something that's scalable or a good way to.
2: I mean, a franchise model can scale very quickly. It's very risky, and it requires a whole lot of work to maintain control over it. Jonah, final thoughts for Anthony?
0: Just a random little extra idea, which is you should do one in the middle of winter. Serve soup.
1: I love that.
2: Yeah, blankets, yeah.
0: It'd get some social media pickup if, you know, these people went and, you know, pick the coldest day of the year. And,
2: heat lamps, blankets. Marshmallows.
0: Like a Buffalo Bills game, but for a movie.
1: I love that. That's a great idea. I'm going to do that. Thank you.
2: Anthony Cortez, a company is called Motion Flix. Thanks for calling in.
1: Thank you so much.
2: Jonah, before I let you go, a question that I ask everybody who comes on to the advice line, which is if you were, you know, with 20 years now of experience running this business, if you could go back to where you were in 2006 when you were just starting out BuzzFeed and you could give yourself some advice knowing what you know now, you know, 20 years on, what would have been helpful for you to know back then?
0: I feel like advice is somewhat overrated. it's like there's these moments in time when the world opens up and there's possibilities to create new things, and they're kind of rare, and you have to be in the right place. And reading everything about founders and knowing everything about, like, it's sometimes I've seen that lead to paralysis where people have trouble just getting obsessed with something that they notice in their life and just throwing themselves into it because they can't help themselves because they're obsessed with it. And I'm happy that when I was young, I got obsessed with, you know, how do things go viral on the internet? And I like followed that, that path, because I think there's only, you need a confluence of something that you're truly obsessed with and an opening in the world where that thing can be something bigger. And, you know, there's a million tactical things that if I had a time machine, I could not do a SPAC acquisition where we take on a bunch of debt, you know, before and go public without raising capital. I would tell my younger self not to do that. but we're digging our way out of that particular predicament. And the important thing is that you find a path that is truly something where you can't help yourself doing it. Not that you've thought about every option and are pursuing the one that you think is the best option. It's usually doesn't work that way.
2: Yeah. Jonah, thanks so much for coming on the show.
0: Thanks for having me. It's fun.
2: That's Jonah Peretti, founder and CEO of BuzzFeed. Thanks so much for listening to the show this week. Please make sure to check out my newsletter. You can sign up for it for free at guyraz.com. This episode was produced by Catherine Seifer with music composed

0: produced by Ramtin Arablouei. This hour of Planet Money and How I Built This was produced by Carrie Thompson. I'm Guy Raz, and you've been listening to How I Built This.
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2: 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I'm your host, Garrett Guffey. Thanks so much for listening and making KUAC part of your Thursday. The Alaska Historical Society invites the public to Taking a Stand, The Perils of Revolution, a lecture by Dr. Joanne Freeman as part of its Critical Issues lecture series on Friday, May 22nd at 5:30 p.m. in the Morris Thompson Visitor Center Theater. Dr. Freeman is the Alan J. Bowles Professor of History at Yale University, where she specializes in the history of the American Revolution and the founders of the United States. More information at alaskahistoricalsociety.org. Coming up next is Fresh Air. It's 11 o'clock.
3: From WHYY in Philadelphia, I'm Terry Gross with Fresh Air. Today, Rose Byrne. She starred in Bridesmaids, Neighbors, Platonic, Damages, and If I Had Legs, I'd Kick You, about a woman who's spiraling, trying to care for her sick daughter while her own life is unraveling.
4: She really sort of plays with the edge of consciousness, I think, in many ways, and tapped into sort of like the monster within and the fear of being a parent and the horror of being a parent.
3: Byrne's raw performance won a Golden Globe and an Oscar nomination this year. Now she's nominated for a Tony for her performance in a revival of Noel Coward's play, Fallen Angels. Later, TV critic David Bianculli on the end of The Late Show with Stephen Colbert. The final episode airs tonight. First News.
5: Live from NPR News in Washington, I'm Kristen Wright. The Senate has canceled its remaining sessions for the week and is leaving Washington for a week-long recess. This delays votes on funding for immigration enforcement until after June 1st. Tensions have risen between some Republicans and the president over his announcement of a nearly $1.8 billion reparations fund for what he calls victims of government weaponization during the Biden administration. Swing voters in North Carolina say President Trump is out of touch with their economic concerns. However, as the midterms get closer, the group says they're not ready to vote against Republicans. NPR's Ashley Lopez observed these voters in two focus groups this week.
6: These online focus groups featured 12 voters in North Carolina who voted for Joe Biden in 2020 and then Trump in 2024. They were conducted by messaging and market research firms Engages and Sago. 8 out of the 12 voters said Trump is out of touch with their economic concerns, and 9 are more anxious about the economy than they were before Trump took office again. Leslie B., who participated under the condition her last name would not be used, blamed Trump's war in Iran.
7: I'm glad he's concerned about the nuclear weapon, but what about people needing to put food on the table and get to their job?
6: None of the 12 voters who identify as independent Republicans and a Democrat said they plan to vote for Democrats in November. Ashley Lopez, NPR News.
5: Secretary of State Marco Rubio is heading to Sweden for a NATO foreign ministers meeting. NPR's Michelle Kellerman reports that before taking off, Rubio again expressed disappointment that some NATO countries did not let the U.S. military use their bases in the war with Iran.
8: Secretary Rubio says the reason why NATO is good for America is that it gives the United States bases in Europe to project power in the Middle East. So he says he needs to discuss this with his counterparts in a meeting in Sweden. Another big topic is the Strait of Hormuz and Iran's efforts to get money from tolls.
9: No one in the world is in favor of a tolling system. It can't happen. It would be unacceptable. It would make a diplomatic deal unfeasible if they were to continue to pursue that. So it's a threat to the world if they were to try to do that.
8: Asked about the diplomacy, Rubio says the U.S. is dealing with

0: this win with all the seniors. It feels so good.
1: Acrobatic save after acrobatic save from Walsh helped the Rams stay in the contest, despite North Pole controlling possession for the opening two-thirds of the match. The Patriots kept their foot on the throttle, however, and in the 63rd minute, Pearson found sophomore Colby Linzo, who banged the ball past Monroe's keeper. North Pole head coach Sammy Iverson expressed pride in her team.
0: It's just been a crazy season. We started with a small roster of 14. We've been plagued by injuries, played so many games, down players, 9 girls, 10 girls. The first game against Monroe this season, we were playing down half the game, and we finally got healthy, got our girls out on the field, all full squad and ready, and it just showed what they were capable of today.
1: Looking to close out a decisive victory, Good sent a through pass to Rush, who once more controlled the ball with just the goalie in her path. Rush would not miss the chance at a second score, drilling the ball into the back of the net.
0: There's a lot going on in my mind, like, am I going to drop it back or should I keep going? And then just eventually, as I close in with the goalie, I just got to take the shot.
1: For the Fairbanks Daily News Minus Sportscast on KUAC, I'm Drew Bluen.
2: Today's programming on KUAC is made possible in part by Brenda Fiddick, who, as a member of the American Legion Auxiliary, would like to remind community members that Friday is National Poppy Day. Brenda encourages folks to wear a red poppy and to honor the fallen and support the living who have worn our nation's uniform.
3: This is Fresh Air. I'm Terry Gross. Our guest today is actor Rose Byrne. Known for both drama and comedy, she's now one of the few actresses to be nominated for an Oscar and a Tony in the same year. She's currently on Broadway in the revival of the Noel Coward play Fallen Angels. She spoke with Fresh Air's Anne-Marie Baldonado.
4: When Rose Byrne appeared on American TV in 2007 in the show Damages, it was clear she was a dramatic force. Playing opposite Glenn Close, she was nominated for 2 Emmys and 2 Golden Globe Awards. Then she starred in a series of comedies, Get 'Em to the Greek, Bridesmaids, and Neighbors, and it became apparent that she's also one of our most gifted comedic actors. Her work in the last year alone shows that she's so good at playing complex characters in any genre. She stars opposite Seth Rogen in the Apple TV comedy Platonic, and she received an Oscar nomination for her raw performance in the film If I Had Legs, I'd Kick You. Now Rose Byrne is on Broadway in the play Fallen Angels. It's a revival of the 1925 Noel Coward play, a farce about 2 wealthy women, married, English, who go a bit crazy when they hear that the man they had both been involved with before they were married is coming to town. Both Byrne and her co-star, Kelly O'Hara, have been nominated for Tonys for Best Actress in a Play. Rose Byrne, welcome to Fresh Air.
5: Hi, thanks so much.
4: Now, this play is from the 1920s. It was scandalous back then because it was about 2 women talking about having affairs with the same man before they were married. Had you known this play or had you performed Noel Coward before? And I'll say that Coward is a British playwright known for writing sophisticated, witty comedies about the upper class, you know, funny with a lot going on underneath.
5: I wasn't familiar with the play. Scott Ellis, who's the artistic director of the Roundabout Theatre, brought it to me and Kelly O'Hara for a benefit reading for the Roundabout. So that's how I discovered the play. Obviously, I was familiar with Noel Coward. I'd seen productions of his more popular plays, I guess, that are done sort of very frequently. Like I'd seen Private Lives, I'd seen Hay Fever. Like I've seen productions of his other plays. But Fallen Angels was, no, I didn't know it. It's a lesser done play. So it was a really interesting discovery.
4: I want to play a scene from the play. Here you and your co-star, Kelly O'Hara, are discussing your ex-lover, Maurice, who's French, who you haven't seen in years. You're both excited about the possibility of him visiting. Kelly O'Hara speaks first.
6: I say, wouldn't it be too wonderful if he arrived suddenly now?
7: Oh, I should check.
6: You're sure you left a thoroughly clear message at your flat in case he went there first?
7: Of course. Mm.
6: We're bound to get a frightful shock when we do see him.
7: Oh, I don't see why.
6: Well, he's bound to have gotten bald or gone fat or something.
7: No, no, he won't have changed at all. He wouldn't come if he had, because he's far too conceited.
6: No, not conceited, a little vain.

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1: It is 11:29 a.m. and currently in the Fairbanks area, it is mostly cloudy and 53 degrees Fahrenheit. This afternoon, we've got a 40% chance of showers, which will go down to a 20% of showers before 10 p.m. Mostly cloudy with a high near 62 and a low around 42. 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

0: This is KUAC 89.9 FM Fairbanks Public Radio for Alaska. Our translators are K217 CK Nome, K216 DT Toke, K219 DM Eagle, K269 AD Healy, K219 AQ Delta, and K226 AY Bettles. I'm your host, Garrett Guffey. Thanks for listening wherever you are. And just a quick reminder, burn permits remain suspended for Delta and the Rail Belt areas due to fire risk. Coming up next is The Daily. It's 1 o'clock.
1: Iran looks like a really difficult problem, and all of a sudden, Trump's got Cuba, and his pressure campaign is working better than they thought. So there's a sense here among some in the administration that Cuba could be the success that helps them move past the morass of Iran.
2: I'm Natalie Kitroev. 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
4: Live from NPR News in Washington, I'm Ryland Barton. Secretary of State Marco Rubio says President Trump prefers a negotiating settlement with Cuba, but that the likelihood of that is not very high right now. The administration's been ramping up the pressure on the communist government there to change its system, as NPR's Michelle Kalman reports.
5: A day after the Department of Justice announced an indictment against former Cuban President Raul Castro, Secretary Rubio kept up the pressure, describing Cuba as a national security threat for its connections to Russia and China.
6: And the other thing that poses a threat to the national security of the United States is to have a failed state 90 miles from our shores run by friends of our adversaries.
5: He would not say if the U.S. would try to arrest the 94-year-old Castro, as the Trump administration did with Venezuelan leader Nicolas Maduro earlier this year. Rubio was speaking on the tarmac in Florida before heading to Sweden for a NATO meeting. Michelle Kellerman, NPR News, the State Department.
4: The Minnesota woman convicted of leading what prosecutors say was the nation's largest COVID fraud scheme today received a 42-year federal prison sentence. Matt Sepik of Minnesota Public Radio reports.
7: Amy Bach ran a nonprofit called Feeding Our Future. She and her dozens of co-defendants exploited pandemic rule changes and lax oversight to steal nearly $250 million from federal child nutrition programs. While Democratic Governor Tim Walz was not implicated, the scheme happened on his watch and was a major factor in his decision earlier this year not to seek re-election.
4: Matt Sepik from Minnesota Public Radio reporting. Meta has settled a lawsuit brought by a rural Eastern Kentucky District Breathitt County Schools just weeks before the case was set to go to trial. NPR's Shannon Bond reports it's one of more than 1,000 districts around the country that are suing social media companies over mental health harms to students.
8: The school districts say they've borne the costs of supporting students harmed by excessive use of social media. The Kentucky case had been selected as the first school district lawsuit to go to trial in Oakland in June. The district settled with the other defendants, YouTube, Snapchat, and TikTok, last week. The terms of the settlements were not disclosed. A spokesperson for Meta said in a statement, quote, "We've resolved this case amicably and remain focused on our longstanding work to build protections," end quote, citing teen accounts and parental controls. Meta has already lost cases in California and New Mexico state courts over alleged harms of its platforms to children. Shannon Bond, NPR News.
4: The U.S. Commission of Fine Arts approved the design for a triumphal arch President Trump wants to build at the entrance to the nation's capital. He says Washington, D.C. needs an arch because it's the only major Western capital without one. His version would rise on a traffic circle between the Lincoln Memorial and Arlington National Cemetery at 250 feet high. Critics say the arch is too tall for the region. 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
9: Welcome to the Newsminer Sportscast. I'm Drew Bluen. North Pole applied a boatload of pressure early in Tuesday's soccer match with Monroe Catholic, lacing shot after shot on net. Through the game's opening 20 minutes, Monroe senior keeper Emma Walsh stonewalled each opportunity, keeping the game knotted at zero. In the bout's 22nd minute, senior captain Julia Good delivered a pass to Kate Rush, who found herself alone with the ball and just the netminder to beat. With a right-footed strike, Rush buried the pill between the posts, netting the first of a trio of Patriots scores on senior night. When the final whistle sounded, North Pole had secured a 3-0 conference victory over Monroe, their first over the Rams in 3 years. Rush spoke following a decisive Patriots win.
10: It's really exciting. First year in high school, as a freshman, getting this win with all the seniors, it feels so good.
9: Acrobatic save after acrobatic save from Walsh helped the Rams stay in the contest, despite North Pole controlling possession for the opening two-thirds of the match. The Patriots kept their foot on the throttle, however, and in the 63rd minute, Pearson found sophomore Colby Linzo, who banged the ball past Monroe's keeper. North Pole head coach Sammy Iverson expressed pride in her team.
11: It's just been a crazy season. We started with a small roster of 14. We've been plagued by injuries, played so many games, down players, 9 girls, 10 girls. The first game against Monroe this season, we were playing down half the game, and we finally got healthy, got our girls out on the field, all full squad and ready, and it just showed what they were capable of today.
9: Looking to close out a decisive victory, Good sent a through pass to Rush, who once more controlled the ball with just the goalie in her path. Rush would not miss the chance at a second score, drilling the ball into the back of the net.
10: There's a lot going on in my mind, like, am I going to drop it back or should I keep going? And then just eventually, as I close in with the goalie, I just got

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1: A musical painting of a grove of trees by the sea in Croatia from harpist Mary Lattimore. Trees were also on the mind of composer Ottorino Respighi when he wrote this next piece. 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

0: Tchaikovsky left a detailed program explaining this music to his patron. 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

The Symphony No. 1 by Joseph Bologna, Chevalier de Saint-Georges. Music he wrote in Paris probably around 1780 or so. We heard it from a concert at the Color of Music Festival in Charleston, South Carolina. Jean Montez conducting the Color of Music Festival Virtuosi. Joseph Bologna, a man of many talents, one of the first musicians of African descent to have a prominent role in European classical music. Born in 1745 in the Caribbean on the French colony of Guadeloupe. His family moved to Paris when he was 7 years old, and young Joseph learned everything. He became a champion fencer and swordsman. He was a virtuoso violinist, conductor of one of the top orchestras in Paris. He was a knight in the King's Guard, a military commander, and a close friend of Marie Antoinette. On top of all that, a splendid composer as well. In a moment, the Brothers Johnston.

Sibling rivalry. It's not always a thing. Take the Williams sisters, who were always each other's number one fans, even when one sister's win came at the expense of the other. When Serena beat Venus in the 2002 French Open, Venus delightedly hopped off the podium, grabbed a camera, and joined the press photographers taking photos of her sister, the champion. Australian guitarists and brothers Ziggy and Miles Johnston have each other's backs, too. Each boy got a guitar when he turned 5, first Ziggy, then Miles, 2 years later. They took Suzuki lessons together, both went to the Juilliard School, but they found it didn't feel great to face each other in competitions. And as emerging artists, whenever one brother would get offered a solo gig, he'd ask, "Do you want a duo instead?" Unlike Venus and Serena, Ziggy and Miles have officially gone all in as duo partners. No competition, just all the fun of making music together as a package deal. Let's drop in on Ziggy and Miles having a little fun in concert in Clemson, South Carolina. They're playing a musical portrait of composer Chiquinha Gonzaga from the suite Retratos by Radames Natali.

0: one movement from a suite of musical portraits by Radames Niatali. We heard the suite played by Australian brothers Ziggy and Miles Johnston at Clemson University in Clemson, South Carolina. That concert, part of the Lillian and Robert Yudsey Chamber Music Series. And about Ziggy's name. Yep, that's his real name on his birth certificate, and it is indeed a reference to David Bowie and his Ziggy Stardust persona. Ziggy's parents are big fans of David Bowie. It wasn't until Ziggy was 2 months old that they realized their son shared a birthday with his namesake as well. No spiders from Mars in concerts with Ziggy Johnston. He performs all over the world with his younger brother, Miles, as the Ziggy and Miles guitar duo. 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I'm Valerie Kaler. 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
1: 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Just ahead, we've got 2 hours of All Things Considered. First hour includes the Fairbanks Daily News Minor Sportscast at 4:30. Got some breezy weather, gusts up to 16 miles per hour in the Fairbanks area, and maybe some rain showers moving through the area. Just in time to kick off Music in the Gardens, this is a rain or shine event at the UAF Botanical Gardens tonight at 6. The first band is Steve Brown, the Bailers, followed by Fireweed Fiddle at 7:30. That's at Music in the Gardens. 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
2: 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I'm Scott Detrow.
3: And I'm Juana Summers. Ahead, how the Justice Department indictment of Raul Castro is playing in Cuba and the rest of Latin America.
4: I think that the Cubans know that what's at stake is their existence as a regime. It is the end, perhaps, of the revolution.
2: And an exclusive interview.